0: With the SpaceX IPO now in the books, markets will be looking ahead to two other mega listings expected this year, Anthropic and OpenAI. John Ruwich, NPR News.
1: The Trump administration filed for an emergency stay today to prevent the removal of President Trump's name from the Kennedy Center. NPR's Chloe Veltman reports this came after a federal judge denied an initial appeal earlier today by the center's board of trustees.
2: It was looking as if the board, which is stacked with Trump allies, would comply with U.S. District Judge Christopher Cooper's ruling that the renaming of the facility was illegal because it required congressional approval. But late Thursday, the board abruptly changed course and filed an appeal. Cooper denied that appeal in the morning, and now the Trump administration has filed an emergency stay in the D.C. circuit. This lawsuit against the Kennedy Center was brought by Congresswoman Joyce Beatty. Her attorney, Norm Eisen, says any further attempt to overturn the court's decision is a waste of time.
3: It will not stand. Sooner or later, that name is coming off the building.
2: Scaffolding is in place to reach the lettering in question. Chloe Veltman, NPR News.
1: It's day two of the World Cup, and some fans are braving the Texas heat to cheer their teams on at a FIFA fan festival in downtown Houston. Houston Public Media's Kyle McClinigan reports the heat index in the city will be above 100 degrees this weekend.
4: The outdoors FIFA fan festival in Houston has been open for less than 48 hours. And officials have already confirmed that 4 people were hospitalized and 22 were treated on-site for heat-related illnesses. However, the heat didn't stop people like Norma Jacoby from turning out. She stood in the shade of a telephone pole.
5: Everybody's sweating, but we don't care. We're here. We want to have fun. It's the big party, big fiesta. So I know it's hot, but I'm happy.
4: The heat index is forecast to be 105 in Houston on Sunday, when Germany and Curaçao face off inside the stadium, which has AC. For NPR News, I'm Kyle McClinigan in Houston.
1: Taylor Swift became the youngest woman ever inducted into the Songwriters Hall of Fame last night at age 36. This is NPR. The EU is starting membership talks with Ukraine next week. Ukraine views it as a crucial security guarantee for its future after the war with Russia. The process can take years. EU leaders have praised Ukraine's reforms, despite challenges posed by the conflict. Some countries want to offer Ukraine associate membership to speed up integration. Ebola continues to spread in the Democratic Republic of Congo. More than 670 cases have been confirmed and 136 people have died. Emmett Livingstone reports.
6: All appears calm on the streets of Bunia, a city of over 1 million people in Ituri province in eastern Congo. But the easy atmosphere belies the ongoing crisis. Hand-washing stations have sprung up everywhere. And in a central plaza, a screen blares a video explaining Ebola symptoms on loop. 185 cases have been recorded in the city, but there is active transmission in the rural hinterland too. According to the latest government figures, confirmed cases have been recorded in over half of Ituri's health zones. No one knows the true number of people infected. Aid workers say that many people are choosing to stay at home if they develop symptoms, which is complicating the response. For NPR News, I'm Emmett Livingstone in Bunia.
1: At least 6 states, Connecticut, Illinois, Maine, Massachusetts, North Carolina, and Oregon, will not send delegations to the Great American State Fair on the National Mall during President Trump's celebration for the 250th anniversary of the U.S. According to news website Notice, some say the event's too expensive, too rushed, and too politicized. The organizers say every state will still be represented at the event. This is NPR News from Washington.
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8: I'm David Lombardo, and this is WCNY's The Capitol Press Room. Included in the state budget this year was language that ensures state troopers have paid leave off in order to process their direct involvement with the use of force that leads to the death or serious injury of another person. For more on the workforce benefit, we're joined by Charles Murphy, president of the New York State Troopers PBA, who brings more than 20 years of state police experience to the job. So when this advocacy campaign began, I'm curious, what sort of paid time off was a trooper entitled to, either under state law or union contracts or just, I don't know, as part of a handshake agreement with the superintendent, if they ended up killing someone or seriously injuring someone on the job? Was there anything set in stone?
9: So sadly, no. There was nothing set in stone. The only thing we had is basically a gentleman's agreement. If the superintendent deemed it appropriate, he could authorize up to 3 days off. But there was nothing that mandated him to do it and nothing that was contractual for the employee.
8: And as originally conceived in legislation that you and I discussed in 2025, the troopers were looking for up to 30 days of paid leave to process their direct involvement with the serious use of force and up to 15 days off for officers indirectly involved with these deadly or very serious incidents. How does that compare to what made it into the final budget deal?
9: So we understood that going into this, that it was not going to be a smooth road. We get everything we want. We started with a very broad idea of what we think would be best for the employee and the best to deal with their mental health. We chose to start at 30 days because you could identify PTSDs within 30 days and get you through that critical trauma that occurs after a critical incident. Ultimately, with working with the lawmakers and the governor, it ended up being 20 days for those primarily involved and then 10 days for those that are not the proximate cause of the death or serious physical injury, but those who are involved in it.
8: And you guys also flagged that the state police superintendent has authority to grant leave. I mean, is that similar to what has been the past practice, or is this something else that you think is going to look a little different in the future?
9: I think it's going to look a little different. Mm-hmm. It actually has the ability now for the superintendent, even if he sees a situation that might not necessarily fit directly within the serious physical injury and or death, but maybe is some other critical incident, that he has the ability to allow the employee to take use of this leave if wanted.
8: And you said if wanted.
9: Yes.
8: Is this something that a trooper can be compelled to take?
9: No, it is completely voluntary, which was one of the big things that we were hopeful that would take away a little bit of the stigma. But having it be there is going to be something that we think more and more people will be willing to use it, because the reality is there is a lot of, even if it's illegal and shooting or critical incident that you're involved in, people need time to process what just occurred. Even if it's completely good and everyone says you did a great job, maybe you just took the life of another human
8: sure.
9: being. That is not normal. And it takes time to actually talk through it. People have parents, they have spouses, you know, they're going to process some form of trauma from this because they just found out that the person they love was involved in something.
8: You mentioned the idea of identifying PTSD. Is there some sort of rules or regulations or process that is laid out for someone who's involved in one of these incidents that is designed to detect PTSD, or do they need to proactively seek out or engage someone to help determine if they have PTSD?
9: Most agencies have some form of employee assistance program. We do as well. I've talked to other agencies, they have it. And it's a wonderful resource. However, it is directly tied to the employer. And people are scared to maybe talk about their mental health with people that are directly tied into their employer. And even though there's a confidentiality portion of it, these are your coworkers. So if you are struggling, and for the state police, we have a Rule 13, which is something that says if you're not mentally fit or physically fit to perform the functions of a job, you can't work. So then you're without pay or you're burning your own time. So we saw that as a major problem that's in facing the employee if they actually want to get mental health.
8: Well, you've mentioned this idea a couple times about the stigma surrounding mental health and this idea that someone might be scared to talk about their mental health needs. And we can get to this language in a second. But in terms of the culture, then, that's at the state police, is that something that needs to be addressed? Or do we need additional protections so that someone is not going to feel like they're going to get retaliated against or have other sort of repercussions from seeking mental health help?
9: I wouldn't say it's for the state police. I would say it's policing in general.
8: Okay.
9: I think.
8: But this bill just deals with state police.
9: Yes.
8: And we can get into that unique nature in a bit.
9: We can. And but it's going back to the first question, it's people are, for whatever reason, very hard chargers. They want to go all the time, and they have this appearance that they must be that person, whether male or female, that they're the safe go-to. I take charge. I handle everything. I don't need help. I'm the person that gives the help. And that's why we figured with this law, if we could get it through, it's going to allow people to actually take a moment and actually deal with their mental health in a positive way, as opposed to not dealing with it and potentially seeking other avenues through alcohol or some other things that unfortunately are going to be worse down the road and aren't going to be helpful to them in the long term.
8: But do we need protections written into state law to ensure that someone doesn't worry about, say, retaliation if they seek mental health help?
9: Well, I wouldn't say that it has to be written into law. I mean, there are avenues for employees to seek, you know, if they believe they're being unfairly targeted, mm-hmm. they have options to do that. This is to make sure that they have the opportunity to have it mm-hmm. and not necessarily have to feel the employer is not going to give them what they deserve.
8: Well, I want to talk about the scope of utilization here, because the most recent use of force report that I could find online was back from the pandemic era and found there were 3 incidents with the state police involving death and 1 with serious injury. Do you have a sense of how regularly there's going to be circumstances in a given year that might qualify for this type of leave now in 2026 and beyond?
10: Yes, we knew that the scope of this is going to be very limited. This is not something that's going to be broadly used, like the parental leave, potentially, for sure. All people who have children. So, okay, that's going to be massively used. Where this is such a small scope of what we do in the policing world, especially within the state police, critical incidents happen 3-10 times a year, and that's at high end, I'd say.
8: So this benefit is something that was written into law as opposed to being collectively bargained. And I understand.

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1: How people are going to utilize this time. People process their emotions in all sorts of ways. So for some troopers, I imagine counseling in a very maybe aggressive, hands-on way is going to be something they seek out because that's right for them after the use of violent force. For other troopers, they might go through the process differently. What safeguards are in the adopted budget language, though, to ensure troopers who utilize this benefit are actually utilizing the paid time off to grapple with their emotions and aren't just, say, enjoying a paid vacation? Because I imagine this is kind of a gray area where it would be hard to maybe see where someone is doing one thing versus the other.
2: Well, just like the paid parental leave, we don't know why people use it, but I will tell you, written into
1: They have to have a kid.
2: Yes, they have to have a child. But absent that, we can't, you know, check and see that they're actually providing child care responsibilities during that time. However, within the state police, you know, rules and regulations, these people wouldn't be able to just go off and enjoy themselves because they might be in violation of the rules and regs, and they would still be held liable to anything they did during that time while employed. So even though they happen to be off, and as I said earlier, the EAP portion of our job would still be reaching out and checking on them. And the reality is, I think, as I said earlier, it's going to be such a small window of use.
1: Sure.
2: I also think, like I said earlier, it is voluntary. And I think you will see some people that will struggle at even being away and will want the camaraderie of coming back to work and kind of having a day happen and helping them move past the incident.
1: Yeah. Is there enough peer-to-peer help for state troopers with this type of thing? Because we often hear in the mental health space, like for veterans, the importance and usefulness of having veteran peer-to-peer services. Same thing in, say, the substance abuse space, that there's these peer-to-peer connections. Are there peer-to-peer types of services for state troopers or police more broadly to help them navigate these so that they are with that brotherhood or sisterhood that understands what they're going through?
2: There is. Peer-to-peer is fantastic, but two things are going to be complicated. One, as I said earlier, you got a limited window of individuals who actually have firsthand experience with to seek out.
1: Sure.
2: So that's a problem. And additionally, peer-to-peer is not, although fantastic, and I love talking to friends of mine and it helps with the situation, you do need clinical, you know, actually help from people that have had a degree and can really help you work through it. Your buddy's great to talk to and he can help you feel better on a Tuesday, but that not be the ability to get you long-term in a situation where you process it, understand it, and move past it.
1: But I imagine that buddy could be the person that helps you decide that, yes, I need more serious mental health, or help you navigate that process as you try to figure out, you know, what you're feeling and your emotions and how to interact with your colleagues if you are concerned about how they're going to see you.
2: I have myself have told people, like, I think you need to talk to somebody. I think you need to reach out and actually get some help. And guys and girls do become committed to it when they actually hear their friends saying that. But again, after the event, if they think the thing to do is to, I'm strong, I don't need to take time off, I don't need to actually deal with this, you want to avoid that and to remove it. That's the goal with this legislation. Now that it's there, the employee's going to know, and the friends, and like I said earlier, the EAP rep will be able to tell him, like, look it, why don't you go talk to somebody? This is a very traumatic incident that you were just involved in, whatever it may be. You probably should talk to someone and get some help.
1: As we mentioned earlier, the standalone legislation that we talked about last year only applied to the New York State Police. Is that the case with this budget language? And if so, what's the sense of excluding all sorts of other branches of law enforcement?
2: Well, one of the reasons we're a small group where we can at least have viable numbers that show that these critical incidents don't happen all the time. Mm-hmm. As I said to you before, my goal is to see this expand to every state and to every agency. There's no reason it should just be for us. However, unfortunately, I'm not in charge of taking care of the entire state and all other police organizations. Some have unique systems where as soon as one of these things happen, they just put their officer out on leave. But for us specifically, it wasn't being addressed at all. Our responsibility is to address it for our membership.
1: And for those troopers who might need more than, say, 10 days paid leave if indirectly involved or 20 days if they're directly involved, what avenues or options are available to them? Or do they have to lean on paid time off? Do they have to do unpaid leave? What are the options for them if they need additional time?
2: They have multiple options. Okay. One, they could take it during when they return to duty on their off days. Some might say, I need another 10 more days. They could take sick leave potentially for that, or annual leave for that. If they need additional care, they'll have to do it on their own or use their own time. But again, as long as they're getting the care, which I think that's the hardest part, is getting the foot in the door.
1: Well, lastly, we often hear people who are looking for mental health services face delays in accessing meaningful either community-based services or more extensive care. Any concerns, or are you anticipating maybe delays for law enforcement, specifically the troopers who might be needing help and they find a backlog, or is there reason to believe there is that specialized

0: dedicated personal care available for them.
1: I've not heard it being an issue in prior to this legislation. People have had the ability to reach out and get mental health, you know, needs satisfied. So I don't foresee it becoming a problem actually getting the resources to the member. But again, we'll see as we go here. We just know this is a positive first step.
0: Well, we've been speaking with Charles Murphy. He is the president of the New York State Troopers PBA. Thanks for coming back on the show, Charlie.
1: Thank you for having me back.
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2: I can say that when I listen to Hidden Brain, if I have to stop and go somewhere, I don't want to get out of the car. I want to finish the program. Shankar Vedanta's voice is one of the things I particularly appreciate. I love to listen to him. I don't care what he's saying, but a lot of what he's saying is new information to me. 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
0: I'm David Lombardo, and this is WCNY's The Capitol Press Room. In light of legislation making its way through the Capitol that addresses health insurance coverage for acupuncture, we want to revisit a conversation we recorded this spring with the measure's assembly sponsor, Queens Democrat Ron Kim. So right now, what are the barriers facing New Yorkers who want to obtain acupuncture?
4: More New Yorkers than ever are seeking acupuncture as a way to manage their pains, personal injuries, anxiety, depression, you name it. And this is something that has proven to be very effective and affordable at times, but more New Yorkers are finding that they can't afford it because their insurance won't cover it. Even in cases when doctors are prescribing them, oh, why don't you try, instead of taking all these pain medication, try some acupuncture or acupressure, all these holistic healing as a way to balance your pain management. And some of the insurance many insurance companies won't even cover it when the doctors are telling them this is something that they should get.
0: Well, in terms of how acupuncture can be used, there are examples of insurers who are providing coverage for acupuncture, but it's in limited circumstances. It's only for certain conditions, for example. So what do you think acupuncture should be covered for, and is that part of what you are addressing with your legislation?
4: Yeah, we want people to look at acupuncture as a means to manage everyday chronic pains and to extreme pains, mm-hmm. because acupuncture is a form of medicine that gets to the root cause of why something is painful. The way that we've managed pain is to numb the pain by taking and consuming all sorts of drugs, and I'm also guilty of it. When I had my leg injury a few years ago, and it was so painful, I just kept getting more powerful drugs to manage it. But if you want to really get to the root cause of managing some of the pains, especially chronic pains, acupuncture has been found to be very effective. So I'm not saying we have to replace all the pain management, pain drugs that's out there, because we definitely need them in extreme cases. Mm-hmm. But this is a means to get to the root cause of some of the chronic injuries and chronic pains that people have to deal with, which is why many people who seek physical therapy, chiropractors, also seek acupuncture now as a means to manage some of that pain.
0: Your legislation applies to what types of insurance plans?
4: Private insurance plans are now required to cover acupuncture once it's prescribed by a healthcare provider.
0: And is this just the state-regulated private plans, or would this be the employer-based plans as well, which typically have more of a federal focus?
4: Employer-based plans, but the state, the Medicaid-backed insurance is not part of this. Mm-hmm. This is private, large insurance companies would have to cover this.
0: And if this is a cost-effective and worthwhile service that should be covered, can you talk about why it wasn't part of the state-run mandate?
4: Well, I think the private insurance companies are already working with acupuncturists, and they're covering it. Some of them are doing it because they found it to be effective and cost-saving. Mm-hmm. Instead of spending tons of money on very expensive drugs, why not try to heal the pain through something that's much more effective and affordable? So insurance companies are already kind of organically doing it and working with acupuncturists, and this bill would only won't touch that relationship, but will actually help uplift that relationship that's ongoing. But the reason why the it's not considered an essential benefit yet, which was the original intent of the bill, original A version, was to make this an essential benefit, which is what the Republican counterpart had talked about on the floor, that why are we paying for it? So if it's so good, why isn't Medicaid and the state paying for it? Why are we only mandating the private insurance companies? Right now, the essential health benefit healthcare system is under attack. We don't know what's going to be out there, and we don't at this moment want to expand on the scope, especially when a lot of things are up in the air. So we want to focus on private insurance companies first, and then the long-term goal is to get Medicaid to cover this as well.
0: If this is a meaningful and affordable healthcare option for managing pain, why make a mandate? Why not just say this is something that insurers will notice and realize is beneficial to them? It works on their bottom line. So if it's good for them, like you're talking about, they'll just do it proactively.
4: This bill was part of this legislation was that process mm-hmm. of engaging not just practitioners, but insurance companies who also came on board and approved this institutionally and thought that this was fine the way that it was passed. So this was in consensus with the industry accepting that this is a part of the healthcare plan that they should be covering.
0: And in terms of what a physician can prescribe acupuncture for and have it covered by insurance, we've talked about pain management, but I've seen a whole litany of potential benefits of acupuncture. Would all of those potentially be covered by this insurance mandate, or is it narrow just to, say, pain management or for a certain number of treatments? I mean, how are you going about requiring this coverage?
4: I think the patient and the consumer, if they're going to the healthcare professional seeking a remedy on certain things like anxiety or other type of pains that we may not think of acupuncture could treat, and if they're prescribed acupuncture, this would require the insurance companies to cover it.
0: Is there any sort of requirement for the healthcare providers who are prescribing this to have some sort of familiarity with acupuncture? Because I think this could be like a foreign science for a lot of people, so they might be prescribing it theoretically at the direction of their patient because maybe they're not that familiar with it. So why not require healthcare providers become aware of how this works?
4: Yeah, I think there's been years of practice already, and institutionally and culturally, socially, acupuncture is part of our system now. We have institutions and medical schools that have trained acupuncturists and people who are in the industry for decades. You need at least 3 years of medical training. Some of them have PhDs. Some of them also have MDs. So this is already part of the institutional knowledge. So I'm confident that people on the insurance side, the practitioner side, and consumers know when and where to seek acupuncture properly.
0: And would this only apply to those licensed acupuncturists in New York? Or if someone was just saying, hey, I practice acupuncture, but I'm not licensed by the state education department, could I still get reimbursed?
4: This would be for licensed acupuncturists, professional acupuncturists who have been licensed by the state.
0: And is there a big enough network for people who want to turn to those options that they can take advantage of this mandate if you are successful moving through the Senate and signed into law?
4: Yeah, we believe this would open up millions of new consumers who have thought about acupuncture but who have not pursued it because they were unsure the insurance company will cover acupuncture. people deal with all sorts of pains all day long. Just this morning, I was at my jiu-jitsu class, and one of my teammates, he threw out his back over the weekend doing just stretching. We were just talking about acupuncture this morning. He was like, I've tried everything else, but my dad tried acupuncture. It was very effective. So I'm going to try it, So this comes up in everyday conversation all the time. And people now they realize, oh, maybe my insurance company will cover it. They're more likely to pursue it.
0: How do you envision this being implemented in the future? For example, do you think this is going to be, if it becomes law, a rush on acupuncture services, or do you think it's still going to continue to be more of a niche service?
4: It's already been a high demand field for some time now.
0: Okay. Right?
4: More and more New Yorkers and Americans across different states are seeking a holistic way of dealing with their pains and trying to heal their pains instead of numbing their pains. I think more people are aware of a healthy lifestyle, and acupuncture fits into that category of holistic way of healing some of your ongoing pains that people deal with.
0: Well, we've been speaking with Assemblymember Ron Kim. He is a Queens Democrat. Assemblymember, thanks for visiting us in the studio.
4: Thank you, Dave.
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6: 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She died last week. Also, actor Andrew Scott, the hot priest in Fleabag, Moriarty in the series Sherlock, and co-star of the new film Pressure. Join us.
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0: I'm David Lombardo, and this is WCNY's The Capitol Press Room. As we evaluate what got done and what didn't get done as part of the legislative session in Albany, we're going to check out one of the latter by revisiting a conversation from the spring with Sasan Sadat, a senior research and policy analyst with Earth Justice, who talked about legislation that would more tightly regulate the air quality and emissions connected with delivery vehicles used for warehouses. So according to the memorandum accompanying this legislation, it appears to be a response to the proliferation of warehouses used to accommodate the growing demand for online deliveries. What is it about the existing environmental regulatory landscape that maybe is not prepared to safeguard the air quality and address the emissions connected to these bustling warehouses that have really active delivery vehicle traffic?
8: Yeah, so I think there is a huge regulatory gap. I mean, when we think about traditional polluting infrastructure, we might picture power plants or oil refineries with giant smokestack towers. And these, although they are enormous pollution burdens, also have a massive array of environmental regulations that are designed to at least try to limit those harms on nearby communities. But warehouses, especially for those of us that just may pass or drive by them and don't live near them, they can seem relatively innocuous, like just giant gray boxes. But the reality is that these warehouses are enormous magnets of pollution in the form of diesel trucks moving cargo in and out of them, on top of all the diesel equipment operating inside the warehouse, rearranging and loading goods. Each one of these warehouses generates more than 1,000 truck trips a day. And that scale of warehousing has just really skyrocketed since the pandemic and since the rise of e-commerce, which has really changed and shaped the way goods movement happens today. 5 million people, one in four New Yorkers, live within a half mile of these mega warehouses. And many of those warehouses come up within 1,000 feet or less of homes, schools, other sensitive sites like daycares. So right now, these warehouses are generating massive amounts of pollution for those neighborhoods, but are not regulated in the same way that traditional polluting infrastructure like power plants or oil refineries are. This bill would start to try to address some of that.
0: Well, what does our knowledge of the environmental risks of these warehouses stem from? Is it just based on our best guesses, with the idea that if you have, say, 1,000 diesel vehicles coming to one spot that's going to be a problem? Or has there been air quality monitoring by, say, the DEC or federal environmental officials that begins to help inform our understanding about the risks here?
8: Yeah, we have a lot of really amazing research, and I would say very troublingly, the more that we have analyzed this problem, the more worrying the results are. So there's a lot of data that has been gathered by the DEC, by Federal Environmental Protection Agency, and by communities themselves that have used air monitoring and truck counts to sort of make the case that this is a overlooked and under addressed problem of air pollution. Using air monitoring and satellite analysis, we can even see how densely clustered ultrafine particulate matter, which is exhaust from diesel engines, and NOx pollution, which is the other component of emissions from diesel engines, are concentrated around these warehouses. And I just want to say also, like, unsurprisingly, unfortunately, this enormous pollution burden is not spread evenly across the state. Despite making up just 8% of the state, disadvantaged communities, those lower income communities of color, host 50% of New York's warehouses. That's according to a recent report by the Environmental Defense Fund.
0: So how does the pending legislation that, as I mentioned, has passed the Senate twice now, how does that begin to address what you've described as a lack of rules and regulations?
8: So the legislation would kickstart rulemaking process at the DEC in order to design a program that would first and foremost require warehouses over a certain size threshold. So we're talking 50,000 square feet or more, really mega warehouses, to report that where they are, report that they exist, and report how they operate to the DEC, and help start a process for the DEC to create a framework by which these warehouses would agree on a plan to lower their emissions over time. The policy is based and modeled on a similar program that has already been in implementation in the South Coast Air District of Southern California, one of the busiest freight traffic hubs in the country. And we can get into more how that program is working in California. But essentially, they create a menu of options. The regulator would be designing a menu of options, whether that's adopting zero emission vehicles, installing solar on the rooftop, implementing, you know, upgraded air filtration for nearby communities. This flexible menu of options that the warehouse can use to earn points towards their compliance obligation. So the regulator would set a threshold for how many points you need to earn, and warehouses would have some flexibility over what different tactics they use to help start and rein in their pollution.
0: Well, given either what California has done or what you might have thought about as possible alternatives, what does the implementation of something like this look like? Would it result in, for example, demonstrably different practices at the warehouses that are operating and would fall under this threshold and be required to take action?
8: Yeah, so I think it's really important to talk about how this program is built on a proven model of success that we can point to in Southern California. Basically, that program was adopted in 2021 thanks to the tireless advocacy of environmental justice communities and health advocates there. Now it's in its fourth year of implementation, and each year they publish an annual report going over, like, what have been the results? What are we seeing now? And I think it's really astonishing. Basically, the latest annual report confirms that the program has been a remarkable success. It's estimated to have reduced pollution by 1.47 tons per day of NOx. That's a really eye-popping figure, because normally we estimate a pollution reduction through tons per year. But 1.47 tons per day of NOx pollution reduced, primarily concentrated in those disadvantaged communities living near the warehouses. And it's done so through a mix of strategies. So it spurred the adoption of 830 zero emission or electric trucks, as well as 800,000 new truck trips that are electrified by, you know, participating or other cargo movement companies, freight companies. It's led to a boom in rooftop solar. 54 warehouses have installed new solar systems as a result of this program. And because of the giant footprint of these warehouses, that's enough solar to power 50,000 homes for a year. Mm. And a very small fraction of warehouses can earn compliance points by paying a mitigation fee. If they say, you know, this year we don't want to do all this other adoption stuff, we're going to pay into a mitigation fund. I want to note quickly that only a small fraction, just 5% of overall points, have been earned this way through the payment of mitigation fees. But even that 5% has amounted to a really significant revenue. $60 million has been raised through this program. That money gets reinvested in pollution reduction strategies around the community. So whether that's upgrading air filtrations at schools nearby or implementing other zero emission projects around the community. So what we're seeing in California is really a reason to go forth with confidence that this program is generating the results it was expected to deliver and more.
0: I want to stick with that idea of cost compliance associated with this, because I've read about, say, Amazon deploying, I think it was like 50 heavy-duty electric trucks in Southern California, as well as hundreds of electric vans nationally. And it seems like if that was the cost-effective way to go, if it was cheaper to operate those types of vehicles than the traditional fossil fuel-powered vehicles, then all businesses would take that initiative, because they're not looking necessarily to do something that's more costly. So
8: sure.
0: What is the potential downside of something like this? I mean, is it that goods might cost a little bit more, that shipping might cost a little bit more, that maybe we won't have as many warehouses conveniently located, so things might take a little longer? I mean, what do you see as the downside to the immediate consumer experience, putting aside the potential environmental benefits? I mean, what do you see as the downside to the consumer?
8: I mean, I think I'll share what I've heard the industry argue would be the downside and how I would respond. I mean, what we've heard from industry before this rule was passed was in the South Coast in California was, if you pass this rule, it will create, you know, basically it will send businesses out of state. Industry will leave the state, warehousing will just move further away, or it'll lead to a shutdown on warehouse growth and growth in the region. And what the report shows is actually that the growth in warehousing since the rule was adopted in 2021 has continued at an even faster rate. So there's been a growth in both the number of warehouse buildings and their overall square footage in the region, which indicates clearly the rule is not shutting down the growth of business. And in fact, we really need this policy to help manage the impacts of that growth. On the second point about cost, as you noted, in, you know, electric vehicles and electric freight vehicles in particular are a really low cost strategy, because diesel is a very, very high cost input for the cost structure of these businesses, especially now. NYSERDA, the state's energy research agency, just reported that since the start of the war in Iran, diesel prices have gone up 50%. That is money that these businesses are spending that is not a down payment on making them more efficient in the long run, on transitioning them to a modern and efficient technology like electric vehicles. It's a cost that they're spending that's not making them any more resilient or any more efficient or upgraded, right? Yes, all policy change and all technology transition requires an initial capital investment. And businesses may, you know, prefer not to have to do those things. But in the long run, they can have a significant return on investment. And policy has often in our history acted as a catalyst to push industries to adopt new technologies, make that first investment as a down payment on lowering the overall cost of business. So I don't think there has to be any increased cost to consumers. In fact, there can be a cost reduction for the operations of the businesses. But what's needed is a policy catalyst, because often businesses don't want to be the first mover in a landscape where they think other people may, you know, move slower or avoid those initial investments. And that's exactly the way this policy is designed to work, is to address that problem.
0: What about putting in place the infrastructure for, say, electric vehicles? Because we're hearing right now with, say, school districts that have to adopt zero emission buses, that either they might not have access to the power that they need, or there's concerns about the space to adequately accommodate those types of vehicles compared to the diesel buses. Is that a real concern for some of these warehouses moving forward? And should there be some sort of accommodations or waivers put in place when there is a real issue with supplying power or the space?
8: It's a real challenge and not a reason to negate action. It's a very manageable problem. And the whole point of this regulation is to phase in compliance. So it exempts all the smallest warehouses. It's just the 50,000 square foot or more. And it could come in at a phased approach. You know, the compliance obligations can become more stringent over time.
0: Well, unfortunately, that's all the time we have for this conversation. We've been speaking with Sasan Sadat. They're a senior research and policy analyst with Earth Justice. Sasan, thank you so much for making the time. I really appreciate it.
8: Thanks so much, David.
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0: I'm David Lombardo, and this is WCNY's The Capital Press Room, and we're returning our attention to the state's effort to limit the carbon emissions from air conditioning and refrigeration practices. We previously heard from State Senator Chris Ryan, a Syracuse area Democrat who wants to delay New York's restrictions on certain refrigerants and align the state's phase out with federal timelines. For more on the environmental perspective, we're joined remotely by Richie Kaur, Senior Advocate for Super Pollutant Reduction with the Natural Resources Defense Council. Thanks for making the time, Richie.
11: Hi, David. Thank you for having me on.
0: Well, I want to start our conversation with the environmental risk from hydrofluorocarbons, which have traditionally been integral to residential and commercial cooling operations and are the subject of broad restrictions from state environmental regulators. Can you walk us through how they contribute to global warming and why they are such a big concern?
11: Sure. David, I think you mentioned this in your interview with Senator Ryan, too, that hydrofluorocarbons, or HFCs, are highly potent greenhouse gases. So pound for pound, these gases trap hundreds to thousands of times more heat in the atmosphere than CO2. For example, 1 pound of the refrigerant that is used in the supermarkets, some of the supermarkets today, is called R404A. Each pound of that traps as much heat as 4,000 pounds of CO2 emitted into the atmosphere, which is what makes them super climate pollutants, which was also in my job title that I work on reducing super pollutants. Originally, these were developed as replacements for ozone depleting chemicals. So the chlorofluorocarbons, hydrochlorofluorocarbons. And as those were phased out, HFCs were brought in as replacements. They don't harm the ozone layer, but they're really, really damaging to the climate still because they trap a lot of heat. And in recognition of this danger that they pose to the climate, the HFCs are actually also under a global phase down now. It's a global phase down under that same treaty that was developed to phase out the ozone killing chemicals. It's called the Montreal Protocol. And we are now have been since 2016 under a global HFC phase down. We're also under a federal phase down, which largely aligns with that global phase down. Now, you mentioned they're used as coolants in our refrigerants. So back then, those chemicals were used largely in aerosols. But yeah, today, the primary use of these chemicals, HFCs, is as refrigerants or cooling agents inside our refrigeration systems, inside our air conditioners, and inside our heat pumps. They are the chemicals that actually transfer heat from one place to another. It is ironic that the primary use of these super warming gases is actually to cool us down. But that's precisely the negative feedback loop that we have to break, because it is a vicious feedback loop that the things that are cooling us down are also things that are warming us up. And we have to find ways to move things that we can use in our air conditioners, in our refrigeration systems and heat pumps that don't have this inadvertent impact on the environment.
0: Well, in addition to those federal and global efforts to reduce the use of hydrofluorocarbons, here in New York, state environmental regulators put into effect rules at the end of 2024 that are designed to phase them out. Can you talk about what that process should look like or could look like in terms of when they need to stop being used and what sort of alternatives are out there? Because I think there are some concerns about maybe a lack of alternatives and a lack of cost-effective alternatives.
11: Yeah. So let's talk about what New York is doing. So New York is essentially building on that federal floor of the HFC phase down, which is something states have done for a long time and should be allowed to continue to do. In fact, just a little bit of a story from the past, the CFC phase out that I talked about back in the 80s and 90s, when those ozone depleting substances were first phased out, that action actually started in the states. And the federal government then took that and built upon that. That often happens because, you know, states, just like they are the laboratories of democracy, are also the laboratories of good environmental policy, where certain things that we can see coming, we can start to address that at the state level and then build the momentum to be adopted at the federal level. Now, there is a phase down of supply at the federal level. What the state does is help the state's businesses and consumers transition away from stuff that will be soon be obsolete, so the old HFC refrigerants, in two ways. There are provisions that encourage recovery, recycling, and reuse of the old refrigerants. So we have the old equipment that still needs some of this stuff. And what the state is doing is putting in requirements that will encourage more recovery and recycling of the old refrigerants coming out of equipment that we're retiring right now. That, in fact, is a way to bolster the supply for the equipment that will still need it, the legacy equipment. And then the second aspect is to transition to alternatives when that old equipment is ready to be retired. And it's a when, it's not a push. When a consumer or an end user decides this equipment is old, it's too leaky, it's way beyond its useful life, I need to get rid of it. Then there are requirements where the refrigerant in the new stuff would have to be lower warming impact. And those are essentially the two primary legs. And ultimately, it's all about making that phase down more economically sustainable in the long run, because these are demand control measures. You know, you're no longer keeping yourself reliant on that supply of stuff that's soon going to get cut off. And you're getting better at recovering, leaking less, recovering more, reusing the old refrigerants that have already been produced. And then when it's time to transition to an alternative system, then move to a refrigerant that's more sustainable because it's less warming.
0: Well, before we move on, let me reintroduce you for listeners just joining us. I'm David Lombardo, and this is WCNY's The Capitol Press Room. And we're talking about the state phase down of a chemical used in air conditioning and refrigeration practices in New York. And our guest is Richie Corr, Senior Advocate for Super Pollutant Reduction with the Natural Resources Defense Council. So that plan sounds great in theory, and there's that, what, homage about, you know, we want to make God laugh, you know, tell him you have a plan, I guess. And what I'm curious about is, how does that plan compare to the actual challenges of everyday life when it comes to either the supply of HFCs that are available or the alternatives that we're looking for or just the infrastructure that people are going to need to potentially purchase in the future? I mean, does it seem like it's actually going to go that smoothly, or is there reason to believe there are going to be bumps in the roads the way we've seen, say, with the transition to zero emission school buses and like that price of the technology just not decreasing the way we might have hoped?
11: Well, bumps in the road of implementing any rules are normal. There is always a period of adjustment whenever a rule starts. Now, some of the early bumps in the road were this prohibition on using newly or on selling newly produced old HFCs. And that's what I mean by that is, I heard Senator Ryan's discussion with you, and he said it's a prohibition on those old refrigerants, period. Well, that's not true. I just want to correct that bit of information. What it is a prohibition on is you can't make that stuff new and sell new stuff. The old stuff, again, this is about encouraging recovery, recycling, and reuse. The old stuff is very welcome. It's not only permissible, it's actually encouraged under the state regulation, where you have these old equipment or old systems retiring out of supermarkets. You can pull the gas or the refrigerant out of them, clean it up, and reuse it in other stores. And that's happening nationwide. One of the big reasons is that prohibition has actually been in effect in California since 2025. So since more than a year now, the same prohibition has been in effect in California, and it's led to a rise in the amount of recovery and reclaim that's happening in the country. We, in fact, had one of the largest reclaims, refrigerant reclaim companies. It's called Reclaim in the Refrigerant World, but not recycle, simply when there are multiple components in the refrigerant. When there's more than one, you have to reclaim it. But the reclaiming company has talked to us, in fact, testified that the supply is increasing dramatically thanks to these market signals, and that there will be more than adequate supply as we go on, even to serve New York. And this is the point. The state regulations are about making sure that the changes that are coming, we're ready for them, we're preparing for them, and planting the necessary market signals for more recovery, more reclaim, more reuse, and then keep the pressure on so that the technology providers are thinking about the technologies and being supplied to the market. For supermarkets, for example, the technologies that need to be used in the future are already there today. They're in widespread use across the European Union. I'm talking about alternatives to HFCs like CO2-based refrigeration systems, you know, bad as a greenhouse gas, but compared to an HFC per molecule, it actually has a very small impact if you use it as a refrigerant, especially if you're keeping it contained. Use a small amount of CO2 in a refrigeration system. There are some other alternatives, widespread use in the EU, already increasing use across North America. So some of those alternatives for the largest commercial systems are already there. And these policy markers, these policy drivers help build up the speed with which these technologies achieve scale, because you're, you know, combining forces with other leadership states like California and actually Washington. Both of those states have state laws on the books that require some things very similar to what New York has done.
0: Do you feel like there is enough flexibility in what New York has proposed so that if someone is looking to avoid maybe an infrastructure upgrade, but they just want to make a fix that might get them a few more years, that's still an option? Or if they are looking to get something from out of state because maybe they're on the Pennsylvania border and that's convenient, that should be something that should be considered. I mean, what sort of flexibility do you feel like is built into these rules?
11: Yeah, I think that the New York rule comes with a dose of pragmatism and safety valves baked in. So the first one is called a variance process. This is a process by which a business or an end user that cannot comply with the requirements can apply for different types of variances. One is impossibility. I just cannot comply. Here are the reasons. I can't find the alternatives. Two, force majeure, which is act of God. You know, you had a terrible natural disaster and now I can't comply for a while. And then the third is an economic hardship variance, where I'm a small business serving a disadvantaged community. The math for it doesn't pencil out for me. Here's my application. And the state has actually shown a willingness to grant those kinds of requests. There's a collection of equipment manufacturers that got together in one instance said, for this equipment category, we can't do this at this timeline. Can you give us some time? And the state has granted that. So there are safety valves baked in. There's also the state has used enforcement discretion. It's just said we'll defer enforcement by 15 months in the case of one sale of these two very high warming refrigerants in their newly produced form. Again, the reclaimed form, the recycled form is permissible. And like you said, somebody could, a technician can drive out of state, buy it there and bring it back and use it. Or somebody else who wants to use it could. We don't love that. But at the same time, again, these are practical possibilities that are there for somebody who immediately has a problem at hand. And the state has shown a great willingness to be flexible about these early hiccups, these bumps in the road that occur at the implementation of really any regulation when it first starts.
0: Well, lastly, with the minute we have left, what's the reason then not to just align ourselves with the federal rules and regulations? Why not just go at the same pace as the vast majority of states, which are going to be just following the federal timeline?
11: Yeah. So as I said before, the federal government sets the floor, not the ceiling. And I think any of us who are living in the United States today know that it's quite a shaky federal floor. And it would be unwise for any state to tie itself to that shaky, weak federal floor. Like I said, the whole program, even about phasing out ozone-depleting substance in the past, started in the states. That's where it took birth, and then it was scaled at the federal level. The same thing is playing out now, and we shouldn't stop it. We should build on it in an as pragmatic and progressive a way possible, because ultimately, in the long run, being ready for the phase down and making the market ready for those alternatives that we will need tomorrow for sustainably cooling and heating our homes is important. And that's what these policy signals are all about. It's about being ready for that tomorrow where the things that are cooling us down are no longer warming us up. And we just need to move a little bit faster than where the feds are.
0: Well, we've been speaking with Richie Kaur. She's the Senior Advocate for Super Pollutant Reduction with the Natural Resources Defense Council. Richie, thank you so much for making the time. Really appreciate it.
11: Thank you very much, David. My pleasure to be here.
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7: 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I'm Mark Livonier. It's 8:59. Coming up next, Fresh Air. Then it's comedy from radio's golden age on Tuned to Yesterday. We'll get started at 10 with the Alan Young Show from 1945. And from the same year, the Abbott and Costello Show. 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
14: From WHYY in Philadelphia, this is Fresh Air. I'm Dave Davies. Today, Irish actor Andrew Scott. He played the so-called hot priest in the series Fleabag, Moriarty in the BBC Sherlock series, and Tom Ripley in the Netflix series Ripley. He's now co-starring in the new World War II film Pressure. It's based on a true story. Also, we remember French-Iranian artist and writer Marjan Satrapi, who died last week at the age of 56. Her groundbreaking black-and-white graphic novel Persepolis introduced readers to life in Iran during the Islamic Revolution. She was 14 when her parents sent her to Austria.
15: I was too much outspoken. I was just, talking all the time. And you should know that in these years, in the Iranian prison, you had kids of 15 years old, 16 years old, 14 years old.
14: And Justin Chang reviews Steven Spielberg's new film, Disclosure Day. First News.
16: Live from NPR News in Washington, I'm Ryland Barton. A federal judge has issued a preliminary injunction blocking the Trump administration's nearly $2 billion anti-weaponization fund. The judge said the move was necessary, as NPR's Ryan Lucas reports.
17: At a court hearing on a lawsuit challenging the fund, U.S. District Judge Leonie Brinkema said the public statements from DOJ officials that the department was abandoning the fund were not sufficient. She noted that President Trump continues to publicly support the fund and that the government has refused to formally declare under oath that the fund is indeed dead. Judge Brinkema therefore issued a preliminary injunction blocking the fund, but she gave the Justice Department 1 week to provide a clear, unambiguous declaration under penalty of perjury, signed by the Acting Attorney General and the U.S. Treasury Secretary, that the fund will not move ahead. If it does so, the judge said she will likely dismiss the lawsuit. If the government does not do so, then the case will move forward. Ryan Lucas, NPR News, Alexandria, Virginia.
16: A federal judge has refused to stop the White House from staging a UFC mixed martial arts event on the South Lawn of the White House this weekend. The White House calls the lawsuit baseless, saying it's no different from many other events hosted at public forums in the Capitol. NPR's Danielle Kurtzleben has more.
18: A watchdog group has filed a lawsuit attempting to halt the fight, noting the money that UFC stands to make off the event, and that Trump owns up to $50,000 of stock in the company that owns UFC. The DOJ has responded, saying in part it would be too disruptive to halt an event a year in the making, and noting past presidents' White House events. White House spokesperson Davis Engel insisted to NPR there are no conflicts of interest and added that Trump's assets are in a trust managed by his children.
16: NPR's Danielle Kurtzleben reporting. In Ohio, a group that organizes political activities for Democratic causes was raided by the FBI today. From Ohio Public Radio, Joe Ingles reports.
19: Ohio Organizing Collaborative board member Prentice Haney says FBI agents have searched premises and in some cases taken laptops and electronic devices as well as interviewed people who work with the organization.
20: There's no reason for over 100 agents to be knocking on the doors of everyday Ohio demanding and accusing people of voter fraud as if it was a witch hunt and scaring them with their children, following them in their cars to school and to work. I mean, this was a full-out assault. I mean, we haven't seen anything like this since Selma.
19: Haney says the people who were contacted by the FBI were told it was related to a case of voter fraud. The FBI has been contacted for comment. For NPR News, I'm Joe Ingles in Columbus, Ohio.
16: A federal appeals court has upheld the conviction of cryptocurrency entrepreneur Sam Bankman-Fried, rejecting arguments that his trial was unfair. Judges expressed skepticism that he was not allowed to present key evidence during his 2023 trial. This is NPR News. Thousands of Puerto Ricans are struggling with water shortages so severe that the governor has activated the National Guard. Officials have not publicly pinpointed the cause. The shortages are largely affecting some of the island's most populated cities, including San Juan. Residents are being forced to buy potable water. Heat can be dangerous for pregnant women. A new study looks at how certain proteins inside a pregnant body respond to heat and how that can affect both mother and fetus. NPR's Alejandra Barunda reports.
21: One way bodies deal with heat stress is to ramp up the production of molecules called heat shock proteins.
22: Fundamentally, their job is to protect the cell.
21: That's Carrie Breton. She's an environmental epidemiologist at Washington University in St. Louis. She says that's extra important during pregnancy when feeling too much heat can affect both mother and fetus. The new study in environmental science and technology shows that heat exposure ramped up the amount of protective heat shock proteins in most pregnant women's blood. But some women who developed lots of the proteins ended up having their babies early. It's a hint about why some pregnant people might be more sensitive to heat than others. Alejandra Burunda, NPR News.
16: Patagonia, the clothing brand, is suing Patagonia, the drag queen, for $1. The central question is whether Patagonia, who filed for a trademark last year, can sell merchandise using her name without causing confusion for consumers. Patagonia, the company, is named after the region in southern Chile and Argentina. Patagonia is based in Bend, Oregon, and is known for mobilizing climate activists and raising money for climate organizations. 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
14: This is Fresh Air. I'm Dave Davies. The new film Pressure takes place in the days leading up to D-Day during World War II, when the exact date of the invasion was as yet uncertain because it would depend on the weather. Today we feature our interview with Irish actor Andrew Scott. He co-stars in Pressure as Captain James Stagg, the chief Royal Air Force meteorologist. Allied commanders are gathered in England, and Stagg is urging them to hold off on the invasion as he sees a storm brewing. But he's at odds with the meteorologist for Dwight Eisenhower, the supreme commander of Allied forces, who thinks the weather will be fine. His name is Irving Kirk. Here's a clip from the film in which Andrew Scott, as Captain Stagg, responds to the forecast Kirk has just presented to the commanders.
24: That, what Colonel Kirk's just said, that it's going to be safe to land in Normandy tomorrow, and so that's what you believe. But everything that he's just said is pure, unadulterated horse. You can muster all the tanks and soldiers and ships that you like. You can assemble the greatest armada that ever there was, but if you invade tomorrow, they're going to be washed away.
1: because the storms that I'm talking about are real, and the jet stream that's propelling them towards the Normandy coast is real, and the wrath of nature is real.
14: Andrew Scott most recently played Tom Ripley, a con man with no conscience in the Netflix series Ripley, adapted from the famous Patricia Highsmith novel. He was the famous hot priest in the award-winning comedy series Fleabag, torn between his vow of celibacy and his love for a woman. And he was Sherlock Holmes' nemesis Moriarty in the British series Sherlock, opposite Benedict Cumberbatch. Scott was also a soldier in Steven Spielberg's series Band of Brothers, a wisecracking lieutenant in the World War I film 1917, and a gay man who shut down his emotions in the film All of Us Strangers. Terry spoke to Andrew Scott in 2024. She asked him about his part in Fleabag.
2: So you may be tired of talking about your role in Fleabag as a priest.
4: No, not at all.
2: Okay.
4: Not at all.
2: As a priest torn between your commitment to the priesthood and your love for the main character, the woman nicknamed Fleabag, torn between your commitment to celibacy and your own sexual desire. And, you know, it stars Phoebe Waller-Bridge, who also created and wrote it. And she plays a single woman who really loves sex and has had a lot of partners, but isn't really in love until she meets you. And you're a priest who performs the ceremony for Fleabag's father's second marriage. She falls in love with you. You're drawn to her. But you're a priest. You become good friends, and she started to hope that you'll leave the priesthood and be with her. And I want to play a scene in which she's visiting you at the parish in the evening. And the scene starts inside and then moves outside. So we just did a bit of editing to edit together those two parts of the scene. So let's hear that. Phoebe Waller-Bridge's Fleabag speaks first.
5: So I read your book.
6: Okay, great.
5: Well, it's got some great twists.
6: True.
5: I couldn't help but notice just one or two little inconsistencies.
6: Okay, sure.
5: So the world was made in 7 days. And on the first day, light came, and then a few days later, the sun came.
6: Yeah, that's ridiculous.
5: But you believe that?
6: It's not fact. It's poetry. It's moral code. It's for interpretation to help us work out God's plan for us.
5: What's God's plan for you?
6: I believe God meant for me to love people in a different way. I believe I'm supposed to love people as a father.
5: We can arrange that.
6: A father of many.
5: I'll go up to three.
6: It's not going to happen.
5: Two, then.
6: Okay, two.
5: Do you think I should become a Catholic?
6: No, don't do that. I like that you believe in a meaningless existence. And you're good for me. You make me question my faith.
5: And?
6: I've never felt closer to God.
2: That's Phoebe Waller-Bridge and my guest, Andrew Scott. That's such a great role and such a great performance. Did you ever know a young priest as attractive as you were?
25: That's very kind and also impossible to answer. I completely adore Phoebe and...
2: let's not avoid the question here. We'll take out the comparison to you so you don't have to worry about being humble here. But did you ever know... A young, very attractive priest.
25: No. The priests that I knew were not young or attractive.
2: Right. You were raised Catholic in Dublin. What was the role of the church in your life?
25: I think it was a huge role in my life growing up. The culture is... based on the Catholic Church. Ireland is a small country. I was at a Jesuit school. I'm not a practicing Catholic anymore, but certainly the culture around Catholicism is one that is very hard to dispel. And parts of it are wonderful. I think the sort of focus on community within the Catholic Church is really wonderful. And there's also, of course, the huge amount of... corruption and abuse that happened when I was growing up in the 90s. I remember driving to school. My father would drive me to school in the mornings and we would listen to the news in the morning. And, you know, my very strong memory is of just a whole litany of abuse cases within the Catholic Church just coming out every morning.
2: So sexual abuse.
25: sexual abuse, and not just sexual abuse, but infidelity within marriages, and marriages where people would be, you know, having affairs with priests, and you know, but mainly sexual abuse.
2: Were you really angry with the church for having so many hypocrites in positions of religious power? You know, you talk about the priests who were accused of sexual abuse and, you know, infidelity and, you know, entering other people's marriages. And, you know, you're gay. I don't know how old you were when you realized that, maybe all your life. But like I said, in the Republic of Ireland, being gay was against the law until, I think, 1993. I think that's when it was repealed.
25: Yeah.
2: And the church condemned it.
25: Mm-hmm.
2: And yet you have these priests, you know, abusing boys.

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1: Our silence people who want to be able to talk about that. And so the reason that I found that character so cathartic is that, you know, when I first had the conversation with Phoebe, I don't want to play a sort of a stereotype of somebody who is extreme in that way. This is a human being. I think that's why we like that character, because he does have a faith. I think it's a wonderful thing to be able to have romantic feelings and to also have faith and to be able to talk about the human struggle. And so I love the fact that this quite radical sexual kind of risque series has at its center a real addressing for young people of what faith is, because I think there's a real gap in the for people of my generation who have been let down by the church and feel like it's not for them. To have a still space is something that would be wonderful for them if they were made feel welcome. And I think that's perhaps why Fleabag appealed to so many people, because it wasn't cynical. I think we tried to talk about religion and in a humorous way, but also in a way that isn't just too judgmental of the Catholic Church, that actually this is a person who really is struggling and is a human being.
2: And I love the fact that he questions his faith,
1: yes,
2: but constantly stays with it. And
1: yes,
2: that
1: exactly.
2: That it's okay to question it. Like,
1: absolutely.
2: If your belief is deep enough, it's okay to challenge it and question it and remain committed. So,
1: yes, exactly.
2: Yeah.
1: Remain committed. Exactly. That to see that struggle, like in any relationship, in a marriage, you think, this is tough. This relationship is hard. How do I keep it going? How do I talk about it? It's not just blind devotion the whole time in any relationship. You question it, and it's how you approach that those crises that makes us honourable and courageous, and that's a wonderful thing to be able to convey and also, of course, just to just address.
2: Did any priests give you feedback on your role in Fleabag?
1: Yeah, they did, actually. I had really, really positive feedback from priests. I think because they liked, like all of us, like to see themselves represented in a sort of fair way, and that they're not just these pious, flawless people. I think most of the feedback I got was really, really wonderful.
3: 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We'll hear more after this short break. This is Fresh Air.
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3: 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Scott co-stars in the new film Pressure.
2: I think you first became known in the U.S. in Sherlock, the BBC series that played in the U.S. as well, with Benedict Cumberbatch as Sherlock Holmes and you as his nemesis, Moriarty. So I want to play a scene from season one, and this is the first scene where Sherlock Holmes and Moriarty meet face-to-face. And Moriarty has lured Sherlock to rescue his friend Watson, who's been outfitted with an explosive vest. So Sherlock is pointing a gun at you during this entire exchange, and your character, Moriarty, speaks first.
4: Do you know what happens if you don't leave me alone, Sherlock? To you?
5: Oh, let me guess. I get killed.
4: Kill you? No, don't be obvious. I mean, I'm going to kill you anyway someday. I don't want to rush it, though. I'm saving it up for something special. No. If you don't stop prying, I'll burn you. I will burn the heart out of you.
5: I have been reliably informed that I don't have one.
4: But we both know that's not quite true. Well, I'd better be off. Well, so nice to have had a proper chat.
5: What if I was to shoot you now?

0: we go again. It's Alan Young, buried deep in trouble. And as usual, we gotta dig him out. Listen to that young man who tries to be helpful and always needs help himself, Alan Young.
1: Well, David, here are all the danger thin ice signs. How did the man say I should put them up, kids?
2: Well, you take them down to the lake.
1: Yeah.
2: You skate out on the ice.
1: Yeah.
2: And wherever the ice starts to crack, you put up a danger sign.
1: Yeah. Wait a minute. Only a nitwit would take a job like that.
2: When do you start?
1: Tomorrow.
3: Well, that gives you some idea of what happens in tonight's story, which you'll hear in just a moment. Peter Van Stevens plays in your arrangement of an all-favorite, Adele.

0: Well, it's the first really cold day of winter, and in the streets, people are walking hunched against the icy blast. But not our friend Alan, who was brought up in a country where 10 below was considered a heat wave. Let's follow him now as he walks blithely down the icy street, whistling a merry tune. Now he turns jauntily into Minnie's meatball palette. Turning to Minnie with his usual warm greeting, Alan opens his mouth and says...
1: Hey, Blue Eyes, if you pardon the expression, you left your motor running.
2: Yeah. It's not so cold, but I better take off my overcoat while I'm inside.
1: Here, I'll hang it up for you.
2: Thanks. Yeah. Oh, wait, you might as well take my Mackinaw, too. Now my windbreaker. Now these sweaters. Now my shirt. Now my top coat.
1: You want to take off that next overcoat, too?
2: No, I don't think I will. My hot water bottles will drop out. Anyway, it's so frigid in here.
1: Frigid, smidget, who cares? I'm only keeping this joint open till my husband gets out of the Navy.
2: Uh-huh.
1: It won't be long now.
2: Did you hear from your husband again?
1: Sure. I just got this letter from my sailor man this morning.
2: Huh?
1: Yeah. Dear wifey, here I am on the island of Guam.
2: Guam.
1: Wifey, dear, it's been 27 years since I saw you last. And you know, I'm beginning to miss you a little. So I am sending you a souvenir from the Pacific. It's a grass skite. She should arrive any day. One thing I don't like here is the weather. The tropic sun shines all day and the warm breeze...
2: No, stop. I can't stand it, Minnie. It's so cold in here. Why don't you call the janitor?
1: Oh, he couldn't hear me anyway. He's in the refrigerator trying to get warm.
2: Gee, I'm freezing. Yeah, look at my hands. My hands, they're turning blue. I forgot to take off my mittens.
1: Well, maybe you better leave the mittens on. Your gloves will get cold.
2: Yeah. No use. I can't get warm in here. I better go back to my sign shop. My girlfriend Betty's watching it for me. I don't want to keep her waiting there too long.
1: Uh-oh, you must have stayed away too long already. Here she comes now looking for you.
2: Yeah?
3: Oh, Alan. Alan, I ran all the way over.
2: Betty, you forgot your coat.
3: I did not. You're wearing it.
2: Oh, well, I thought you'd wait till I got back.
3: Alan, I just had to rush over here. I've got such wonderful news.
2: Mm-hmm.
3: Someone just called up to give you a big order.
2: Oh, that's great.
3: They want you to paint signs for an exclusive hotel at Lake Placid.
2: Oh, that's wonderful.
3: And you'd better dress warm because it's 30 below up there.
2: Oh! Oh!
3: And they'll expect you to stay out in the open 10 hours a day.
2: Uh-huh. Betty, I don't think I can take that job.
3: Why not?
2: Well, I could give you at least 50 good reasons.
1: Yeah, and they're all below zero.
3: Alan Young, this is your chance to get a good start in life, and you're not taking
2: it. Betty, outdoors at 30 below.
3: Alan, where's your courage, your determination, your ambition? Those are your biggest assets.
2: If I go up there, I'm liable to freeze my assets.
3: Alan Young, if you haven't enough gumption to make a success of your business, how can we ever become man and wife?
2: We'll get married.
3: We'll never get married as long as that's your attitude. Alan Young, you're just a...
2: Oh, gosh, Betty, don't cry.
3: I can't help.
2: Oh, please, Betty, here. I got my handkerchief. Let me wipe the icicles from your eyes.
3: You get away from me, Alan Young. I never want to see you again. Goodbye.
2: Betty, come back. Come back. Oh, Betty, you did come back.
3: Yes, I want my coat.
2: All right. Which one is yours?
3: The one with the fur collar.
2: You have to be more specific. I got two of those on.
3: It's this one right here. Goodbye.
2: Gee, 30 below. How could you expect me to go up to Lake Placid?

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1: Tell her I changed my mind.
2: Attaboy, Blue Eyes.
1: So long, man.
2: So long. Gee, he's a nice kid. I'm glad it's going to be warm up at Lake Placid. Well, let's see what else is in the papers. Dodgers lose 12 straight baseball. Hey, wait a minute. This ain't today's paper. This is last July. No wonder those fish wasn't fresh. Where's today's paper? Oh, here's today's paper. Here it is. Weather report up in New York State. Storm warning. Violent blizzard. Mercurochrome dropping. Gee, temperature 50 below. Oh, gee, I better go out after that kid. Uh-oh, I can't go out. He borrowed my coat, too.
3: While Alan makes his way to Betty's house, let's listen.

0: Hello, Betty. I expected you home earlier.
1: Hello, Daddy.
0: Betty, have you been crying?
1: No, Daddy.
0: You have been crying, Betty. Is it a man, or is it that Alan Young again?
1: Daddy, Alan's been such a disappointment to me. I'm never going to speak to him again.
0: Good girl. And I'm going to hold you to that promise.
1: That sounds like Alan's knock. Maybe it would be easier for me, Daddy, if you just didn't let him into the house.
0: Betty, don't deprive your dad of a little pleasure. If I don't let him in, how can I kick him out?
1: But, Daddy, I don't want to talk to him.
0: You don't have to. Just follow my example. Come in.
2: Hello, Mr. Dittenpfeffer. Hello, Betty. Hello, Mr. Dittenpfeffer. Hello, Betty. Hello, hello, hello, hello. Hello, hello. Gee, they hung up on me. Mr. Dittenpfeffer, do you think we'll have more snow? Betty, do you think we'll have more snow?
1: Father, will you tell Alan Young that I'm going up to my room and I never want to see him again?
0: Alan Young, my daughter says that she's going up to her room.
2: You left out that she never wants to see me again.
0: And she never wants to see you again.
2: Did she say that?

0: And if she hadn't wasted all her time on you, by now she could have been engaged to Hubert Updike, the richest bachelor in town.
1: Betty and I are going to get married. She's going to be the mother of my children.
0: I have Hubert Updike in mind.
1: I still think Betty'd make a better mother. Mr. Dittenberg, do you want me to go away and never come back again?
0: Exactly. So far as I am concerned, you are a perfect idiot. A perfect idiot.
1: Oh, none of us are perfect. Betty, do you want me to go away and never come back again? Gee, Betty walked out on me without a word.
0: Well, Hubert Updike should be getting here any minute.
1: All she said was, I don't know what it means.
0: Now, Hubert's the type of boy Betty should marry.
1: Of course, it could mean I love you.
0: Hubert's a boy with money, a future.
1: In Mexico, it could mean have a Coke.
0: Quiet. That sounded like Hubert's car pulling up to the door. Now, when he comes in, I don't want to hear a peep out of you.
2: Hi-ho, everybody. I'm here. Come drink the stardust from my eyes.
3: Hello, Hubert, my boy. Is it cold enough for you?
2: Oh, Papa Dittenpfeffer, I love this winter weather. I've been out all day with nothing on but a sleeveless sweater.
1: Gosh, just the thought of it gives me goose pimples.
2: Oh, Alan, you're mocking me.
0: Ignore him, Hubert. Let's not talk to him.
2: Oh, Papa, what a heavenly suggestion.
3: Hubert, my boy, I haven't seen you in a few days. I suppose you've been busy.
2: Frightfully, Papa.
3: Down at the plant?
2: Oh, yes, we've been reconverting.
1: I've been reconverting. Changed to winter underwear.
3: Business good, Hubert?
2: Excellent. We just sewed up a big deal for the winter.
1: I sewed up mine for the winter, too.
0: That's enough from you, Alan Young. I want to talk to Hubert alone. Get out of my house.
1: But, Mr. Dittenberg, it's cold out there. I'll freeze.
0: Get out of my house.
2: Oh, don't put him out yet, Papa.
1: No?
2: No, let's throw water on him first.
1: All right, I'll go. I got a big job to do anyway. Goodbye, Mr. Dittenberg. Goodbye, Hubert. Goodbye, Alan. Goodbye. Come on.
0: Good riddance.
1: Mr. Dittenberg, can I borrow your coat?
0: Get out!
2: Papa, forget Alan. I came here to invite you up to my winter lodge for a weekend of skiing, skating, and tobogganing.
0: Oh, that's wonderful, Hubert, and it gives me an idea. When we go up to your lodge tomorrow, we'll take Betty along with us. And when Betty sees what a stalwart outdoor man you are, she'll be sure to fall in love with you. And if Betty doesn't marry you, I'll be a monkey's uncle.
2: What if she marries Alan?
0: I'll be a jackass's father-in-law.
2: Oh, Papa, that was a witty one.
0: Come on, Hubert, let's go tell Betty our plans. Oh, by the way, where is your lot?
2: Up at Lake Placid.
0: Lake Placid? Good. That's one place Alan Young will never show his face.
1: Let's see, gotta get everything ready for my trip to Lake Placid. Tennis shoes, beach umbrella, polo shirt. Well, the paper said it'd be very warm up there. I better bring suntan oil along, too, just in case. Then I should... Oh, David, didn't hear you come in. Hi, kid.
4: Hi, Mr. Young. What are you doing?
1: Oh, I'm packing for a business trip to Lake Placid. Hand me that tennis racket, will you?
4: A tennis racket at Lake Placid? Are you kidding?
1: Well, it's hot up there.
4: This is going to be a big blow to my geography teacher.
1: I don't care. I'm going up there to paint a few signs.
4: Gee, can I go with you?
1: Well, I'd take you, David, but don't you think your family would miss you?
4: Nah, they're not even home. Pop and my sister Betty went away somewhere with that Hubert Updike.
1: Well, they did, huh? Okay, David, let them stay down here and freeze. You come with me, we'll bask in the sun at Lake Placid. I gotta finish packing now. Help me check the food, will you, kid? Well, I'm going to be away for a whole day. Now, let's see. 6 loaves of bread. Stack of flour. In case I run out of bread. 4 cans of Spam. 2 T-bone steaks. In case I run out of Spam. Sack of potatoes.

0: David, it's cold up here at Lake Placid.
1: You said it, Mr. Young.
0: Yeah. I'll never believe another weather report as long as I live. David, I guess you were a lot smarter than me. You had sense enough to bring your overcoat.
1: Yeah. Say, when is it my turn to win?
0: Don't rush, kid. It's mine for another 20 minutes. You want a second cup of coffee?
1: Not me. Why does that coffee taste so funny?
0: It's the antifreeze I had to put in it.
1: Hey, Mr. Young, cold is just a state of mind.
0: Hmm?
1: All you gotta do is keep telling yourself you're warm.
0: Tell myself I'm warm? Oh, all right, I'll try it. Young, you're warm. You're warm, Young. Young, you're warm. You're warm. You're warm. Young, you're crazy.
1: Say, Mr. Young, how much more work have we got
0: to
1: do?
0: Thank goodness, I just got one more sign to put up. This one, danger, thin ice.
1: Well, how are you going to do it?
0: Very simple. I just skate out there and put it up.
1: But, Mr. Young...
0: Now, David, Mr. Young knows what he's doing. Mr. Young is a good skater, you bet you.
1: But you...
0: Please, David. I've done this thing hundreds of times before. You just stay here and watch the food. Here I go. Let's see, it should be just around here. David, the ice is cracking.
1: Quick, Mr. Young, put up your sign.
0: Yep. Well, David, I think it is. Help! Help, David, I fell in.
1: I'm coming.
0: Help! Help!
1: Mr. Young, you're going down. Take off that heavy coat.
0: Don't rush me. I still got another 15 minutes to wear.
1: All right, Mr. Young, but now...
0: Hurry, David. I'm freezing.
1: Now, grab this stick.
0: Thanks, David. David, I'm starting to freeze. Hot coffee. Force hot coffee down my throat.
1: Okay, I got the thermos bottle open.
0: Yeah, yeah. Two lumps, please, no cream. It's no use, David boy. I'm beginning to feel numb all over. I'm freezing solid.
1: Gee, it must be the end.
0: Yeah, the rest of me, too.
1: Hey, look, Mr. Young. There's a cabin down there with smoke coming from it.
0: A cabin? David, you gotta get me there, kid. Smoke. Fire. That's what I need. I'm frozen solid. Oh, I'd give anything to be sitting in front of that fire.
1: Oh, Gilbert, isn't it comfortable sitting here by this blazing fire?
2: Yes, Betty. Aren't you glad you came up to my cabin?
1: I suppose so, Gilbert. It might help me forget Alan Young.
2: Betty, let's not talk about Alan Young. Your papa is upstairs. We're alone by this blazing fire. And Betty... Betty... Let me slip this on your finger.
1: Why, Hubert, it's a wedding ring.
2: Yes. Marry me, Betty.
1: Well, looks like Alan Young doesn't care. All right, Hubert, I suppose we're engaged.
2: Oh, Betty, congratulations. You've landed me.
1: Well, Alan Young has only himself to blame. I waited. Hello, everybody.
2: Mercy. Betty, it's your little brother, David.
1: Hey, David, what are you doing here? Oh, don't stand there. Come in and leave that block of ice outside. That's Alan Young. Alan. Oh, he's frozen solid. Bring him inside. Oh, poor Alan. What happened to him, David? He fell into the lake. Oh, my goodness. How'd you ever get him here? It was downhill, so I belly-whopped them all the way.

0: The fire. Betty, slide me over to the fire.
1: I'll do it, Betty.
2: Hubert, put down those ice tongs.
1: Well, I was only going to break him up and use him for the martinis.
2: Here. Let's lean him up against the fireplace. There. Oh, poor Alan, you're frozen. You threw yourself into the lake because of me.
0: I did.
1: Yes, I did. The deepest part.
2: Alan, let me put my arms around you. Let me kiss your poor frozen lips. There.
0: David, don't just stand there. Put a pan under me.
2: Alan, what you need is some good hot food.
3: Did I hear somebody say food? I'm hungry enough to eat
0: Alan Young.
3: What are you doing here?
0: Well, I just dropped in by way of the lake.
2: Hubert, why don't you go into the kitchen and get Alan some food?
3: Food? Oh, heavens to gimbals. I knew there was something I forgot.
4: You mean there's no food in this cabin? I'm starved.
2: Oh, I'm hungry, too.
3: Oh, Papa, forgive me. I simply overlooked it.
4: What are we going to do? This storm could last for days. We'll starve to death.
0: Wait a minute. I left a big pile of food out in the lake.
4: I'll go get it.
0: It's right on the edge of the thin ice.
4: Hubert, you go get it.
3: I have a better idea, Papa. I'll put in a call and see if the Stork Club delivers.
4: Hubert, don't tell me you're afraid to go out. Don't tell me you're a coward. Don't tell me you've got a yellow streak down your back.
3: I won't, but Papa, how did you find out?
2: Hubert Updike, I'm ashamed of you. Our engagement is off.
0: Oh, don't waste your time with Hubert. I'll go out, Betty. I'll brave those wintry blasts again. I'll fight my way through the raging storm. I'll battle the elements and cross the dangerous ice and snatch that precious food from the teeth of the biting storm.
4: Go to it, my boy.
0: Yeah. Betty, aren't you going to try to stop me?
2: Oh, no, Alan. I've never admired you as much as I do now. You and your big, strong shoulders. You and your big, brave heart.
0: Me and my big, fat mouth. All right, Betty, I'll go. Farewell.
2: Good luck, Alan.
0: Thanks, Betty. I'm not afraid. I shall brave the icy blast, and nothing can stop me. That stopped me. Well, I'll try again. Farewell.
2: Goodbye.
3: Take care, my boy. Take care.

0: Well, that takes care of the dishes. Oh, it was a wonderful meal, Alan.
1: Yeah.
0: And I'm so proud of you for what you've done.
1: Oh, it was nothing, Betty?
0: Nothing? When you went out into that freezing storm and brought back that food, you saved all our lives.
1: Oh, Betty, cold never bothers me.
0: I'm very grateful, Alan. And I have a little reward for you.
1: You have?
0: Yes. Come closer.
1: Mm-hmm.
0: All you have to do is ask me for it, Alan. Go ahead and ask me.
1: Okay, I'll ask you. Betty, will you lend me your coat? I'm free!
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0: Abbott!
1: Costello, Costello,
0: Abbott.
1: Costello, calm yourself. Why are you so excited?
0: Hey, Abbott, I think the war is over.
1: Oh, that's silly. What makes you think the war is over?
0: I just heard the lady next door talking back to her maid.
1: Oh. Well, never look, never mind that. Yes, look. Never mind that, Lou. Look, you know we've got to drive out to the 8 to the Bar Ranch to see the Andrews sisters. Now, did you borrow Ken Niles' car?
0: Oh, yeah, I borrowed it just like you told me.
1: Well, that's swell.
0: But I had a terrible accident, Abbott.
1: What do you mean?
0: I upset it. I gotta turn it over right away or Ken Niles' wife won't like it.
1: Well, we can do that when we come back from the Andrews sisters' ranch.
0: No, I gotta turn the car over now or Mrs. Niles is gonna be mad.
1: I'll explain it to Mrs. Niles. Where is she?
0: She's under the car.
1: She's under the car? Is she in a coma?
0: No, she's wearing her evening gown.
1: Oh. Well, then let's get Ken Niles to help us lift the car.
0: Oh, Ken is in a good spot to help us.
1: Fine. Where is he?
0: He's under the car, too.
1: For goodness sakes, how did this accident happen?
0: I bumped into another car, Abbott. Boy, that driver was mad at me. He said for 2 cents I'd punch in the nose.
1: And what happened?
0: He ran up a bill of $8.
1: You were silly to argue with the driver. Why didn't you call a policeman?
0: I didn't have to. I hit one.
1: Hey? You hit a policeman?
0: I hit a policeman.
1: You hit a policeman in uniform?
0: Nope, I hit him in the nose.
1: Oh, this is liable to spoil our whole trip to the Andrew sisters' ranch. Did the cop recognize you?
0: Yep.
1: Could he swear to you?
0: Yep, and I sweared right back at him. I said, oh, you David Copperfield, you tale of two cities, you Oliver Twist.
1: What did you say that for?
0: I was giving him the Dickens. That...
1: This is a fine thing. Now I have to straighten you out with that policeman. Where is he?
0: He's under the car, too.
1: What are they all doing under the car?
0: Have you looked for an apartment lately?
1: Uh-oh. Here comes Mr. and Mrs. Niles. Better beat it, Costello.
2: Oh, no, you don't. You fat-headed, flabby, car-flipping fool. Do you realize you left me out there under the car holding up my rumble seat? Don't stand there like an idiot. What have you got to say?
0: Good morning, Mrs. Niles.
2: Don't good morning me.
0: Good night, Mrs. Niles. That day went fast, didn't it?
1: Costello, why did you leave Mrs. Niles under the back seat of her car?
0: Well, isn't that where they always keep the crank?
2: Look, Kenneth.
3: You had it coming, Mrs. Niles.
1: Now, be nice,
2: Kenneth,
1: Lou.
2: Say something.
4: All right. Just a minute now, you worm.
1: That's enough.
4: You...
1: All right. Please.
0: Go ahead. Bowl me out, kid.
4: All right.
0: You're supposed to.
4: Don't you try to wiggle out of this. What about me? Look at my suit. I'm a mess.
0: Niles, without looking at your suit, you're a mess.
4: But look at the spots all over my suit.
0: Well, throw away the suit and wear the spots.
2: Oh, Costello, I've had enough. We're going out to get the policeman and sue you for damages.
1: Damages? But, Mrs. Niles, did you get hurt?
2: Did I get hurt? I have a big scratch on my crazy bone.
0: Put your hat on and nobody will notice it.
2: Oh, come, Kenneth.
0: Hey, come on, Abbott, think fast. I got to get out of here before they come back with the cop.
1: Oh, you can cause more trouble. We were going to the 8th of the Bar Ranch to ask the Andrews sisters to appear on our... And you wrecked the car we were going to use. Well, now we'll have to rent a car.
0: Well, let's get another car.
1: We'll have to.
0: Well, where can we get one?
1: You drive.
0: Me drive?
1: No, you drive.
0: I said I drive.
1: You don't drive it. I drive it.
0: Drive what?
1: You drive.
0: Why should I drive when you want to drive?
1: I'm going to drive. Look, Costello, I'm renting a you drive and I drive it.
0: Oh, then we both drive it.
1: No, we do nothing of the kind. I drive. When I say you drive, I don't mean you drive. I mean that I drive, although it's a you drive.
0: When you say you drive, you don't mean me drive?
1: No.
0: You mean you drive because I don't drive?
1: Now you've got it.
0: Now I don't even know what I'm talking about. Now look, Abbott. You go to a place and you're going to rent a car.
1: Yes.
0: You are driving the car?
1: Yes.
0: Where am I sitting?
1: You are sitting right next to me.
0: Is there a steering wheel in front of me?
1: No.
0: And you're positive that I am not driving?
1: I'm positive.
0: And you are driving the car?
1: Yes.
0: All right. What kind of a car are you driving?
1: You drive.
0: Somebody better be driving.
1: No, look, please. I'm trying to explain this. We go and rent a car.
0: Right, now where are we going to get it?
1: You drive company.
0: Now I drive company. I thought we were going alone.
1: You don't understand, it hurts you drive.
0: Well, if it hurts, you drive.
1: That is right.
0: That's right, this is getting worse.
1: Don't you see, the head of the company's hurts.
0: That's too bad, what hurts him?
1: Nothing hurts him. Look, every company has to have a head.
0: Naturally.
1: Now, this company's head hurts.
0: Oh, why don't we take an aspirin?
1: Listen. It hurts you drive all over the country.
0: Well, if it hurts to drive all over the country, why should I drive and get hurt?
1: You don't get hurt.
0: I'm not going to get hurt.
1: You don't get hurt, Costello.
0: And nobody's going to hurt for me.
1: That's right. You're not going to get hurt.
0: Please. I'm not fool to get hurt.
1: You're not going to get hurt. It's the Hertz Company.
0: Oh, the Hertz Company. I still... Look, Abbott. Am I mixed up?
1: All right. It's very simple.
0: Look, Abbott. Thank you, boys.
1: All
0: thank
1: right,
0: you. Look, Abbott.
1: Now,
0: I don't want to hurt nobody.
1: Will you listen to me, please? The man's name is... Look, no, please. Now, look, take it easy. The man's name is Hertz. He rents cars. You drive. It's the you drive all over the country.
0: You drive all over the country?
1: Yes.
0: Not with that OPA, brother.
1: What are you talking about?
0: That's why I can't go. OPA.
1: What do you mean, OPA?
0: Only a puny A car.

0: two heroes, Abbott and Costello, are driving their rented car over the desert to the Andrews sisters' ranch. We find them on the road, their motor merrily hammering away as they head for the ranch. Let's listen to these hammerheads.
1: Well, Costello, no matter how you drive, the pedestrians always manage to get across the road somehow.
2: Yeah, sneaky devils, ain't they?
1: Yeah.
2: I wish I was a truck driver.
1: Why do you want to be a truck driver?
2: Oh, they run into so many interesting people.
1: Costello, you're a dope. Hey.
2: Huh?
1: Hey.
2: What's
1: Costello?
2: Wrong?
1: Costello, there's something wrong. What's wrong here? What's the matter with this car?

0: out of gas.
1: Hello. Hello, fellas. Have an accident?
0: No, thanks. We just had one.
2: Quiet, Costello. Say, mister, could you pull us to the nearest town?
1: Nope, but my horse can. It's 10 miles to Palm Springs. I'll tow you there for $30. Here, just hook this rope on. Okay, here we go. Get here.
0: I think the horse is hoarse.
2: You know, Costello, that guy is a gyp. Imagine charging us $30 to pull us 10 miles.
0: Don't worry, Abbott. I'm getting even with him.
2: How?
0: I got our brakes on.
2: Okay, Costello, here's the hotel. I'll ring for the clerk. Oh, clerk.
1: Oh, sheriff.
2: Clerk.
1: Oh, sheriff.
2: Clerk.
1: Oh, sheriff.
3: Just a moment, please. This is a very high-class hotel, and I'll have you understand I'm not a jerk.
0: You're not even a vibration.
2: Costello, will you act like a gentleman, please? Clerk, we'd like a room.
3: All I have left is the bridal chamber. Do you want that, Mr. Abbott?
2: I do.
3: Do you want it, Mr. Costello?
0: I do.
3: I now pronounce you room and bath. $5.
2: Mr. Clerk, just a minute. You don't understand. We were here on our way to the Eight to the Ball Ranch, and our car broke down. We're going to see the Andrews sisters.
3: Ah, yes, the Andrews sisters.
2: Yes.
3: They are so sweet. Every time I see them, I want to kiss them. My mind says no, my heart says yes.
0: And what do you hear from your liver?
3: Well, Mr. Costello, if you'll just sign the register, I'll have the boy show you to your suite.
0: My what?
3: Your suite, your suite.
0: You're cute, too. Come on, clerk. What about our room?
3: All right, Mr. Costello. It's on the 10th floor. Here's the key. 1006.
2: Now get going.
0: Okay, I'll see you later.
2: Okay.
0: Come on.
2: All right.
0: Come
2: on. All right. I know you are. Now listen, clerk. We want to get up early. We're going to the... Hey, wait a minute. 10th floor? 10th floor? Wait a minute. You sent Costello to the 10th floor. There's only one floor in this hotel. You haven't got a 10th floor.
3: Good heavens,
2: do
3: man.
2: Something.
3: You're right. Oh, this is serious. Oh, Mr. Costello, there's no 10th floor. Come right down.
2: Costello, speak to me. Are you all right? What can I do for you?
0: Send a boy up for my bags. Hey, come on, Abbott, let's get out of this place. I have never been so humidity in all my life.
2: Humidity?
0: Yes, he humidity'd me.
2: Humidity means damp.
0: Well, let's get out of this damp hotel. Banana.
2: Yeah, look. Look, you can't check out. You just checked in.
0: Oh, it's the gypsy in me.
2: Oh, shut up. You're going right to bed. Now, we've got to see the Andrews sisters in the morning. Oh, here's our room. Come on. Oh, I wonder who that can be. Nobody knows we're in town.
0: I'll take it.
2: Go ahead.
0: Hello, yes, this is Lou Costello. No, I'm sorry. I'd like to, but I just can't. No, I won't tell you.
2: Who was that?
0: Bolivar. They wanted to know what time it was.
2: you're crazy. Now, go get to bed. Come on, hurry up.
0: Okay.
2: We've got to get up early, you understand?
0: Yeah.
2: To get to the ranch. What's this?
4: Pardon me, boys. I'm the chambermaid. I heard you two clowns had checked in, and I thought you might like to hear a funny story.
0: How about it, Abbott? This chambermaid might have something. We could use a good joke. We haven't had one on 3 pages.
2: All right, go ahead.
4: Well, did you ever hear the story about the double band?
0: Nope.
4: I just made it.
0: Oh, this kid is going to lay an egg.
4: Oh, how dare you. I've never been so humiliated in my life.
0: Now, you see, Abbott, she said the same thing, humidity. She thinks it's a damp hotel, too.
2: Oh, dampness has nothing to do with it. She said humiliate, conjugated from the Latin, humilius, humilia, humilium. I humiliate, she humiliates, they humiliate. Now, do you understand?
0: Yes, sir. Everybody in the joint is damp.
2: No.
0: Say, miss, if you're so smart, maybe you could tell me something. Our car broke down, and we got to get to the Andrews sisters' ranch. Now, how can we get there?
4: On a jackass. Did you ever ride a jackass?
0: No.
4: Then you better get on to yourself.
0: How do you like that?
5: That's a very funny joke. If you ask me, and I'll ask me. I think it's a funny joke. I think I'll try that one on Abbott.
0: Hey, Abbott!
2: Yes?
0: Did you ever ride a jackass?
2: No.
0: Then hop on my back.
2: Okay.

0: Lovely Connie Haynes sings one of the most popular songs of the day, I'm Beginning to See the Light.
1: I never cared much for moonlit skies. I never winked back at fireflies. But now that the stars are in your eyes, I'm beginning to see the light.

0: Well, come on, Costello. Costello, come here.
1: I'm coming in,
0: yes.
1: Coming in.
0: We've got to check out of this hotel and find the Andrews sisters' ranch.
2: Gee, Abbott, I hate to leave this lovely hotel room.
0: I know.
2: But I can't get it into my suitcase.
0: What do you mean?
2: My suitcase is full of towels.
0: Costello, I'm surprised at you stealing towels from a hotel. What could be smaller?
2: Wash rags?
0: No! Come in.
3: Ah, pardon this unwarranted intrusion, gentlemen, but I'm looking for Abbott and Costello.
2: Oh, that's Abbott over there, and I'm Costello.
3: You? No, it couldn't be.
2: Yeah.
3: I'm sure, sir, I'm sure that Lou Costello does not look like a sawed-off, pot-bellied, imbecilic, flea-bitten bum.
2: Oh, yeah? You want to bet?
0: Say, neighbor.
2: What did I say?
0: Just a minute, neighbor. Who are you, anyway?
3: Oh, pardon me. My name is Melonhead. I'm sorry.
2: Well, with that head, you should be sorry. Put your hat on, please. It's blinding me, the head. Thank you. Look at that scalp, Abbott. His forehead goes all the way back to Santa Monica.
3: Just a minute, Costello. I resent your remarks. I have plenty of hair.
2: I mean on your head and button your shirt.
0: Costello, before you
2: Did
0: insult
2: that die?
0: This man anymore, no! Please, before you insult him, let's find out what he wants.
2: Go ahead. Find out what he wants.
0: Well, go ahead.
2: All right, Melonhead. Tell us what you want so I can insult you again.
3: Gentlemen, I'm a theatrical agent, specializing in television. Here's my card.
2: Hey, there's nothing on the card.
3: Well, television isn't here yet. Now, let's get down to business, Costello. Let's get down to business. I understand you boys are here to engage the Andrews sisters to appear on your radio show.
0: That's right. That's right.
3: Now, Mr. Costello, if I could save you a lot of money, look, if you found $14,987.50 in your pocket, what would you think?
2: I'd think I'd had on somebody else's pants.
3: Oh, no. Now, gentlemen, my proposition is very simple. The Andrews sisters would cost you $15,000, but I happen to represent the original Andrews brothers.
0: The Andrews brothers? Who are they?
3: A great act. And the Andrews brothers. The Andrews brothers will only cost you $12.50. Do you know what that means?
2: Yes, that means they must be lousy.
0: Will you shut up, Costello? Mr. Melonhead, how can you afford to sell the Andrews brothers so cheap?
3: Oh, I was caught by the price ceiling. You see, think of it, boys. The three Andrews brothers for $12, and that's less than $5 a brother. Where can you buy brothers cheaper than that?
2: I could buy the Smith brothers for a nickel.
0: All right, Costello. Stop.
2: They got more hair as a beard than you got on your head.
0: Yeah, all right. Will you stop quibbling with Mr. Melonhead?
2: Well, I mean, he quibbled on me first.
0: Well, so what?
2: I mean, after all, I don't go around quibbling on anybody unless they quibble on me first.
0: All right, well, forget about it.
2: I got a good mind to let him have it some more. I'll quibble him with both barrels.
0: Now, never mind the quibbling.
2: I guarantee I can quibble further than he can.
0: All right, we don't want no more quibbling.
2: Quiet. We might as well stop right here. We ain't getting no place.
0: All right, Mr. Melonhead.
3: Yeah?
0: When can we hear the Andrews brothers?
3: When? You can hear them right now. All right. Come in, boys, and sing for Abbott and Costello. Hit it.
4: We are the Andrews brothers, and we are known as misters.
5: Yoo-hoo!
4: Could make much more money if we were only sisters.
0: Well, Costello, what do you think of the three Andrews brothers?
2: Well, they could be worse.
0: How could they be worse?
2: There could be four of them.
0: Now, wait a minute, Costello. Let's not pass judgment until we hear the boys sing something else. Do you boys know Apple Blossom Time?
3: Do they? Of course they. Boys, go ahead, hit it. Sing the medley.

0: Sounds more like apple cider time.
1: I'll be with you and change your name to mine.
0: They'll have to change more than their names if they want to get on this program.
2: Here, boy.
3: Hey,
0: you.
2: Hey,
0: you
2: in the middle.
3: Will you be quiet?
0: Hey, you in the middle. I wondered what happened to that guy.
2: I mean,
0: that's not funny. That guy not only rolled out the barrel, he emptied it.
4: All right. Well, Abbott and Costello, didn't I tell you the Andrews brothers were out of this world?
0: They ain't out far enough.
4: Now, let's not quibble, Costello. Look, where can you find a better bargain than these three wonderful singers? Think of it. Three brothers for $12.50. Now, why, that you cost that much for three goats.
0: Yeah, but look at the difference. Nothing doing, Melonhead. Your prices are too high.
4: Too high, Costello? Before I'll sell the Andrews brothers for less than $12.50, I'll drown myself.
0: Okay, you asked for it.
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0: Abbott and Costello, on Tuned to Yesterday from NBC, heard on April 5th, 1945. Wrapping up this hour of comedy on Tuned to Yesterday, be sure to be with us next time for more great shows from radio's past. Until our next hour together, I'm Mark Lipponier. It's been a pleasure.
1: Good evening from WRVO. It's 10:58. Thanks for joining us for Old Time Radio on your Friday night. The second hour of Tuned to Yesterday is coming up next. Weather for tonight, some lingering clouds with gradual clearing overnight and lows tonight in the low 60s. Tomorrow we'll have sunny skies with highs in the middle 80s again before another chance of showers and thunderstorms moves in on Sunday. Sunday's highs will be in the mid to upper 80s, and then it gets cooler for the first part of next week. An NPR News update just ahead, and the second hour of Tune to Yesterday follows on WRVO Public Media, your NPR News station from SUNY Oswego, WRVJ Watertown, WRVN Utica, WRVH Clayton, WRVD Syracuse, WRCU Hamilton, WSUC-FM Cortland, WMVQ Fenner, and WRVO Oswego and Syracuse. 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
3: Party primaries across the state of New York are Tuesday, June 23rd. One of the races in central New York garnering attention is the Democratic primary for the state's 129th Assembly District, a seat currently held by Assemblyman Bill Magnarelli. He's being challenged by Onondaga County legislator Maurice Brown. I'm Grant Reher. Both candidates join me for a debate this week on the Campbell Conversations.
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0: It's Tuned to Yesterday, broadcasting programs from the golden age of radio. Welcome, I'm your host, Mark Lipponier. Westerns in this hour, you'll hear Have Gun, Will Travel and Gunsmoke.
4: I just been talking, Marshal. No harm in talking, is there? Lee's innocent anyway. He shouldn't be in jail. And I'm going to get him out, too. These men here, they're all with me. And we're going.
5: Quiet.
4: Shut up. Bartender, this place is closed for the rest of the day. No more liquor. And you men get out of here and don't let me find any of you together again. Not for a long time.
0: It's Tuned to Yesterday.
6: Live from NPR News in Washington, I'm Amy Held. The U.S. military tonight said Iran launched multiple attack drones at commercial ships in the Strait of Hormuz and that the U.S. downed all of them. This, as President Trump has said once again, a peace deal with Iran is close. NPR's Deepa Shivaram reports a senior Trump administration official says the agreement could be finalized in the coming days.
7: The official, who was not authorized to speak publicly, says the U.S. and Iran are about 80 to 85% of the way to an agreement, but nothing is finalized. It comes after days of back and forth from Trump, who relaunched attacks on Iran this week after saying a peace deal would come within 2 to 3 days. The U.S. official says the deal would reopen the Strait of Hormuz and end the blockade there, and it would end Iran's nuclear program and work on a performance-based model with incentives for Iran. The official says they expect U.S. allies, including Israel, to get on board with the peace agreement. Iran's foreign minister posted on social media saying an agreement has, quote, never been closer. Deepa Shivaram, NPR News, The White House.
6: Elon Musk's company SpaceX had a banner day on its stock market debut. And as NPR's John Ruich reports, it's made Musk the world's first trillionaire.
8: SpaceX broke records with its IPO, raising $75 billion. And when the shares traded on the NASDAQ, demand was strong. The stock opened up 11% from the IPO price and ended the day up more than 19%, making SpaceX one of the biggest companies on Earth by market cap. Some experts say it's overvalued, though. The company has a unique toehold in rocketry and satellite communications, and it's also involved in artificial intelligence. But it lost $5 billion last year and another $4 billion in the first quarter of this year. SpaceX doesn't lack for ambition. It wants to put people on Mars, but its path to profitability is unclear. John Ruwitch, NPR News.
6: A rare and deadly strain of Ebola is spreading in the Democratic Republic of Congo, with nearly 700 confirmed cases and more than 100 deaths. Emmett Livingstone reports from Bunia. The true picture is likely much worse.
9: All appears calm on the streets of Bunia, a city of over 1 million people in Ituri province in eastern Congo. But the easy atmosphere belies the ongoing crisis. Hand-washing stations have sprung up everywhere. And in a central plaza, a screen blares a video explaining Ebola symptoms on loop. 185 cases have been recorded in the city, but there is active transmission in the rural hinterland too. According to the latest government figures, confirmed cases have been recorded in over half of Ituri's health zones. No one knows the true number of people infected. Aid workers say that many people are choosing to stay at home if they develop symptoms, which is complicating the response. For NPR News, I'm Emmett Livingstone in Bunia.
6: This is NPR News. Tonight, Trump announced a lethal strike on the alleged leader of Venezuelan gang Tren de Aragua, known as Nino Guerrero, an action Trump says was coordinated with Venezuela. Anthropic says it has taken its latest AI models, known as Fable 5 and Mythos 5, offline to comply with a directive from the Trump administration to prevent their use by foreign nationals. The export controls mark the U.S. government's most significant step to date to restrict access to the most advanced AI models. Women in the U.S. are having fewer babies, and a new paper suggests smartphones may be partly responsible. NPR's Scott Horsley reports the birth rate has tumbled more than 20% since the iPhone was introduced.
10: Social scientists have been puzzled by the persistent drop in birth rates over the last two decades. At first, they thought it was a temporary response to the Great Recession. But even after the economy bounced back, births did not. So economist Caitlin Myers at Middlebury College went looking for other explanations.
11: When we look for the candidates, we should be looking for things that were large shocks that started around 2007 and are affecting a lot of people.
10: When Apple introduced the iPhone in 2007, service was initially limited to AT&T. By comparing birth rates in areas with and without AT&T coverage, Myers found a strong link between smartphone penetration and fewer babies. Scott Horsley, NPR News, Washington.
6: In its first home World Cup in 32 years, the U.S. beat Paraguay in Southern California. The final score? 4-1. The game opened with an own goal by Paraguay. This is NPR News.
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0: 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I'm your host, Mark Levillier, with you for an hour of radio westerns. Later in this hour, a gripping story on Gunsmoke. But right now, it's Have Gun Will Travel, one of the few shows to start on television first, then get a radio adaptation. 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
13: I am not usually hired as a guide, Monsieur Poulard. But since you are unfamiliar with our western frontier, this is one trip I wouldn't want to miss.

0: have gun, will travel. Starring Mr. John Daner as Paladin. San Francisco, 1875. The Carlton Hotel, headquarters of a man called Paladin.
1: Yes?
2: Mr. Paladin?
1: Well, good morning, Miss Wong. Oh, come in.
2: Yes, sir. I come by room many times. Knock on door, you not in.
1: What did you want, Miss Wong?
2: Oh, not me, Miss Wong. Not want anything. It's him.
1: Him?
2: Him.
1: Who?
2: This man talks funny. He come look for you 1, 2, 3 times. He want to see you very bad. He talk funny, not plain like you and me.
1: Oh?
2: He here now, right outside door.
1: Well, then show him in.
2: Yes, sir. You come now, Mr. Paladin, home.
3: Merci infiniment. Merci.
2: Yes, sir.
3: Ah, bonsoir, Monsieur Paladin. Permit me to make your acquaintance. Je suis Jean-Jacques Poulard de la Sûreté Française.
1: Monsieur Poulard?
2: You see, Mr. Paladin, talk funny.
1: Yeah. Oh, yes, Miss Morgan.
2: Must go now. Have many
1: days. Yes, thank you, Miss Wong. So, Monsieur Poulard, you're with the French Secret Service, hmm?
3: Oui, monsieur.
1: What can I do for you?
3: Oh, Monsieur Paladin, I need help.
1: What kind of help?
3: I need a guide.
1: A guide? Well, that's not exactly in my line.
3: Monsieur, I search for a dangerous man. He has escaped from La Santé prison in Paris, and I have searched and searched, and now at last I know where he is.
1: Where?
3: In your Sierra Mountains.
1: Well, why don't you go get him?
3: No, monsieur. You do not understand. I am a city policeman. Paris, Marseille, London, New York. I trail my men in these places, and I am formidable, but... You're west, monsieur. The mountains, the wild animals, the Indians. I don't know about these things, monsieur.
1: Oh, do you want a guide or a bodyguard?
3: Perhaps both.
1: My services aren't cheap, monsieur Poulard.
3: Ah, no, I am prepared to pay. The Sûreté understands these matters involve expense.
1: Very well, then. Let's say $1,000 in advance.
3: Oh, là là. That is, as you say, not cheap, but... D'accord. Very well. Now... How long will it take to assemble the expedition?
1: Expedition?
3: Bien sûr. One will need pack animals, I imagine, and native bearers.
1: We'll leave in the morning.
3: In the morning?
1: Yes, Monsieur Poulard, at dawn. Just the two of us.
3: Monsieur, I thought...
1: Monsieur Poulard, what does your name mean in English?
3: Poulard? Chicken?
1: That's what I thought. See you in the morning.

0: Monsieur Poulard.
1: Oui, monsieur.
0: This man you're looking for, what's his name?
1: Marius.
0: Yeah. Well, who is he, this Marius? How many men has he murdered?
1: Oh, we are not positive that he has murdered any, but we suspect him of many.
0: But what has he done?
1: He escaped from Le Santé prison in Paris, and no one escapes from Le Santé.
0: But he did,
1: huh? And therefore, monsieur, he must be returned. It is a matter of the honor of the Sûreté.
0: Seems like a lot of trouble to go to.
1: Oh, the honor of the Sûreté must be upheld at all costs.
0: Oh, yes, I see. Well, what makes you so sure this Marius is up there in the Sierra?
1: Oh, Monsieur Saladin, we French criminologists follow a very useful and profound principle.
0: Oh, what's that?
1: Cherchez la femme.
0: Ah, yeah. Find the woman, yeah.
1: Oui, and I found her in Paris. She had come home after making a small but adequate fortune out here in your West, entertaining. Monique had seen my man.
0: Monique? You mean Monique Lafleur?
1: Bien sûr. Did you know her?
0: Oh, very well.
1: Oh, la la la la. Ah, charmante, n'est-ce pas?
0: Charming? Yes, I guess that would cover it. It was a crazy kind of a job. But I was never a man to argue with $1,000, particularly when it involved no apparent risks. So we spent a pleasant afternoon riding along, reminiscing about our mutual friend, Monique Lafleur. That night, we stopped in Hangtown, where I introduced my employer to the dish for which the town is so famous.
1: What do you call this?
0: That's Hangtown Fry. You like it?
1: Oh, Monsieur Paladin, I am torn between honesty and politeness.
0: Well, then, Monsieur Poulard, by all means, be honest.
1: Eh bien, c'est exécrable, effroyable, et dégoûtant.
0: You don't like it, then?
1: Oh, no, barbarous.
2: Here he is, Red. The little one with the pointy mustache. He looks like a Frenchie. He talks like a Frenchie.
3: How about it? You a Frenchman?
1: Oui, monsieur, I am.
0: And who are you?
3: They call me Big Red, and I'm here to tell you Frenchies ain't welcome in Hangtown.
0: We're just passing through.
3: Well, I'm thinking you're going to pass through real fast. How about it, boys? We don't take kindly to having our women stolen. Last Frenchie come through here made off with my girlfriend. I've been laying for him ever since.
0: Yeah, but this is a different Frenchman.
3: Makes no difference. He's a Frenchman.
0: Very well. If this is an example of Hangtown's hospitality, we'll be on our way.
3: I'll see you will. Skag?
4: Yeah, Red.
3: Go heat up that kettle of tar behind the livery stable.
4: Sure thing.
3: And a couple more of you rip up some feather beds. You're going to be on your way, Frenchie, on a rail.
0: Oh, wait a minute. This Frenchman who ran off with your girl, what was his name?
3: I don't know. Everybody just called him Frenchie.
0: Well, was it Marius by any chance?
3: Well, yeah, come to think of it, I did hear Lola call him that. Marius, honey, she said, a filthy Frenchman.
0: Well, then we have no cause for argument. My companion is from the French Secret Service. He's on his way to arrest this Marius.
3: Yeah, well, he's got to find him first.
0: Oh, he will.
3: Good. When he does find him, he can show him his tar and feathers.
0: Yeah. Well, I'm afraid we can't wait for the party, Big Red. All right, now stand back, all of you. With your hands in the air.
3: No, wait a minute.
0: You heard me. Stand back. All right, Monsieur Poulain, outside. Get our horses unhitched.
1: Oui, Paladin, tout de suite.
0: And the rest of you stay where you are until we're out of town. Now, I'll shoot the first man comes through this door.
1: Here is your horse, Paladin.
0: Good. Now, as you say in your country, let's fiche le camp.
5: Constipation can be a problem for anyone, even doctors. And when constipation occurs, it's interesting to see just what doctors consider important about a laxative they might use or recommend. Well, a majority of the doctors we heard from had this to say. A laxative should be effective, gentle, as close to natural acting as possible.

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1: On a bright night, you can see your way by the stars in the Motherlode country. We took advantage of this ghostly illumination to put a number of prudent miles between ourselves and the vengeful and unreasonable citizens of Hangtown. At last, we pulled up on the banks of a little stream and made a cold and cheerless camp. The next morning, the sun was up first. Then, quite a bit later, I got up. The little Frenchman was still curled up in a pitiful ball, twitching from time to time with nightmares of tar and feathers. I looked around and saw a bearded, red-shirted miner working his way up the stream, panning the river sand for gold. Hey, Monsieur Poulard. Come on, time to get up. Come on.
2: Suis-je? Bonjour, Paladin.
1: Sleep well?
2: Oh, please, do not mention it. I don't think I can ever move my arms and legs again.
1: We have company.
2: Oh? Howdy!
1: Hello. Say, we're a little uncertain of our whereabouts, friend. Could you tell us where we are?
2: Well, this here's what used to be called South Fork, but folks have begun calling it Frenchman's Creek. Downstream, quite a fair piece, is civilization.
3: Civilization?
2: Yep. Settlement called Hangtown.
1: Yes, we're acquainted with Hangtown, but what's upstream?
2: Nothing much. A few abandoned gold camps. Creek's panned out, more or less. But I keep hoping I'll find something the others missed.
1: You said folks have started calling this stream Frenchman's Creek?
2: That's right.
1: Why?
2: Kind of crazy Frenchman lives up to the head of it.
3: Yeah, Frenchman? What is his name?
2: I don't know. Everybody just calls him the Frenchman.
1: What's crazy about him?
2: Well, he's got a claim staked up there. A couple of claims. Only he don't do no mining that anyone can notice. Got a place all fenced in, a big gate with foreign words on a sign. Only two words in English. They say, keep out.
1: Well, how far is this place?
2: Well, it's a pesky place to get to. It'll take you the better part of a day following the stream. Of course, the stream winds a lot. You could go over the mountain that-a-way.
1: Yeah, well, how long would it take that-a-way?
2: Better part of the day.
1: Well, then it's no shorter.
2: Nope, but you don't get wet.
1: We went over the mountain, and it did take the better part of the day. Towards sundown, we came back once more to Frenchman's Creek, and there below us lay a well-built cabin surrounded by cleared land. We spurred our tired horses toward it, and a few moments later, drew up before a rail gate on which hung the imposing keep-out sign the miner had told us about.
3: Marias must have put up that sign. His guilty conscience is haunting him.
1: Perhaps. Well, shall we go in?
3: Paladin, I am tired, and I am hungry, and I am unafraid of these Marios. Come, we go in.
1: Come on, boy, move. Get in.
4: Stop!
1: What, Clark?
4: Put your hands in the air! I will relieve you of your weapons, messieurs. Throw them to the guard. Eh bien? Is it that you cannot read my sign?
1: We read it.
4: You made no effort to hide yourselves. I have watched your approach since you started down the mountain.
1: We have nothing to hide, but it appears that you do.
4: You are hiding your little derringer, Monsieur Paladin. Give it to me.
1: How did you know me?
4: Your derringer, please.
1: Here.
4: Merci. We have a mutual friend, Monsieur Paladin. Monique Lafleur.
1: Oh, yes, Monique.
4: She pointed you out to me once in San Francisco.
1: And she told you about the derringer.
4: I was indiscreet of you, monsieur, and dangerous to reveal to her the whereabouts of the derringer.
1: Under the circumstances, there was nothing else I could do.
4: Naturellement, of course. Eh bien, messieurs, you will proceed to the house. I will be right behind you with a gun pointed at your backs. Proceed.
3: Paladin?
1: Huh?
3: This is Marius. Black hair, black mustache, scar over the right eye.
1: And a pal of Monique's. Yeah, it's Marius, all right.
3: I shall ask him. Hey, monsieur.
4: Oui.
3: Appelez-vous Marius?
4: Marius. Qui est Marius? Yeah, you are French, monsieur, huh?
3: I'm French.
4: Then you must be Jean-Jacques Poulard of the Sur

0: say Francis.
1: I am, but how did you know?
0: Monique wrote me you were looking for me. Monique is a friend.
2: Everybody's friend, it seems.
3: 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In 3 minutes with Fitch, one rubbing, one lathering, one rinsing, dandruff's gone.
0: All right. Oh, oh. Oh, yeah, we are here. This is Shea Marius. You may dismount, gentlemen. You will stay to dinner, no?
4: Yes.
2: Oh, we'd be delighted, as we seem to have no choice.
0: Yeah, it is settled. I shall tell my wife. Come with me. Enter, please, gentlemen.
4: Thank you.
5: Merci, monsieur.
0: Chérie, viens-toi ici. Ah, ma petite chou, we have guests for dinner. Messieurs, this is Madame Marius.
6: Oh, howdy, boys.
2: How do you do?
1: Enchanté, madame.
2: Hey, your first name wouldn't be Lola, would it?
6: Yeah, that's right.
2: We met an old friend of yours in Hangtown last night, Big Red.
6: Oh, is he still sore I ran out on him?
2: He is.
6: Poor slob. He never had what Marius has. What's more, Marius married me.
0: And taught you to cook. Come, de pêche toi, I guess I'm hungry.
6: Oui, cherry, toot sweet.
0: A jewel of a woman, monsieur, a prize beyond price. But she speaks lousy French.
6: Some more coffee, Monsieur?
2: No, no, thank you. It was an excellent dinner, superb.
1: Oh, not since I left Paris have I eaten so well.
6: Oh, thank you, Monsieur.
1: Imagine to find escargot in this wilderness.
0: They are not quite as fine as our snail de Bourgogne, but they fatten well on my vine leaves.
2: You have a vineyard?
0: Oh, yes. I shall make my own wine in another year.
2: And this fromage de chèvre?
0: From my own herd of goats.
2: Ah.
0: Oh, yes, my friend, we live well here.
1: I regret that I must take you away from all this.
0: But you are not going to.
1: I must. I have a warrant for your arrest.
0: And you have no guns.
1: But don't you see, I cannot return to Paris without you. It would be a disgrace to me, to the Sûreté.
0: Quel dommage.
1: Oui, you see the position you place me in?
0: Regrettable. But consider the position of France.
1: In what way?
0: If you insist on being obstinate, you can ruin France.
1: Impossible.
0: No, no, listen a moment. You insist on arresting me. I refuse.
1: Oui.
0: You demand that the American authorities extradite me. I refuse. The American authorities recognize my rights to freedom from persecution. You return to Paris and report this to the Sûreté.
1: Uh-huh.
0: The Sûreté brings it before the National Assembly. The Paris newspapers make it a cause célèbre. France has been insulted, the headlines scream. War is declared.
1: Oh.
0: A French fleet sails to invade the United States. It is repulsed at great loss at Washington, New York, and Boston.
1: Oh, you...
0: The flower of French manhood falls upon the Atlantic beaches. France is defeated and forced to pay huge indemnities,
1: oh, no,
0: which weaken her economically, until she sinks to the position of a second-class nation, thus unhinging the balance of power in the Grand Alliance and exposing Europe to such dangers of general war that the mind reels at the prospect and at last refuses to look upon the chaos it portends.
1: Oh, no, no.
0: Are you willing, Monsieur Poulard, to be responsible for such a course of events?
1: No. No, I cannot accept such a responsibility.
0: Of course you cannot. You must think of France.
1: Yes, I am. I shall never see her again. I shall become an exile in this savage country where they fry oysters and eggs together.
0: No, no, no, no, no, no. That far I cannot go. I will not condemn a Frenchman to that fate.
1: What else is there for me?
0: Stay here with Madame and me. Help me tend the vines and herd the goats and raise the chickens and the snails. Can you think of a nobler activity than growing good things for the table?
1: Oh, only sitting down at the table and eating them, monsieur.
2: So that's how I left him the next morning, hey boy. Feeding vine leaves to snails.
1: Snails? Yuck! Oh, no likey. Why a Frenchman eat snails when he can eat good things like bird's nest soup and sharky fin?
2: Well, you know what the old lady said when she kissed the pig.
1: Oh, roast pig good, too. Hey, what'd she say?
2: Chacun a son goût.
1: Oh, you talk funny. What that mean?
2: That means, hey boy, everyone to his own taste.
1: Oh, Esau. Oh, nearly forgetting. Lady looking for you while you've been away.
2: Oh, lady?
1: Yes, lady talk funny, too. Like you just now.
2: Oh, no. Hey, boy, was her name Monique?
1: Yes, Monique Flower. Oh. She come back this afternoon.
2: I won't be here. Just tell her to, Hey, boy, tell her to follow Frenchman's Creek east of Hangtown.
1: Yes,
2: over the mountains for the better part of a day.
1: For your, who?
2: She'll find what she's looking for.

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Created by Herb Meadow and Sam Rolfe, is produced and directed in Hollywood by Frank Paris and stars John Daner as Paladin, with Ben Wright as Hayboy and Virginia Gregg as Miss Wong. Tonight's story was specially written for Have Gun, Will Travel by William N. Robeson. Featured in the cast were Shirley Mitchell, Harry Bartell, Barney Phillips, and Marvin Miller. 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

0: Have Gun Will Travel on Tuned 2 yesterday from the 17th of January 1960 on CBS. It's an hour of radio westerns on Tuned 2 yesterday. I'm your host, Mark LeVonier. And now time for Gunsmoke, with a script repurposed for the television series a bit better than 2 years after its original radio airing. The story is by John Meston, called Hack Prime, from July 5th, 1954 on CBS, with William Conrad as U.S. Marshal Matt Dillon.
1: Gunsmoke. Around Dodge City and in the territory on west, there's just one way to handle the killers and the spoilers, and that's with a U.S. Marshal and the smell of gun.

0: Gunsmoke, starring William Conrad. The transcribed story of the violence that moved west with young America. And the story of a man who moved with it.
1: I'm that man. Matt Dillon, United States Marshal. The first man they look for and the last they want to meet. It's a chancy job, and it makes a man watchful. And a little lonely.

0: It was a long ride from Dodge up to Ponca Creek in the Dakota Territory, and I killed a good horse getting there. But I caught Lee Trumbull. He was asleep in a clump of willow, and I took him without a fight. We rode his horse double into Sioux Falls, but we came the rest of the way back to Dodge in style, by stagecoach. At least I thought we were traveling in style. Lee didn't seem to care much for it. In fact, he wouldn't even talk until the stage pulled into Dodge and drove up Front Street toward the plaza.
1: You're making a bad mistake, Marshal.
0: Is that so?
1: I didn't kill anybody.
0: There are two witnesses say you did, Lee.
1: They're lying.
0: Then why did you run?
1: My brother Dolph, he said you was after me. That's why I run.
0: You'll get a trial. You can talk about it then.
1: I ain't gonna stand trial, Marshal. Dolph will get me out of jail before that.
0: Is that so? I never figured Dolph is a man to do much of anything.
1: You've been against us Trumbulls ever since we come to Dodge, ain't you, Marshal?
0: Yeah, I have. Neither one of you is any good.
1: See what I mean?
0: Yeah, there's your brother Dolph now, waiting to welcome you back.
1: Well, how'd he know I was coming?
0: I wired Chester from Sioux Falls a week ago.
1: That bandy like a deputy of yours?
2: His mail.
0: Chester's not my deputy.
1: Well, he sure acts like it.
0: Yeah, he does, doesn't he? No.
3: Here we are.
4: You got my brother in there, Marshal?
0: Come on out, Lee.
4: You're going to be sorry for this.
0: Yeah, that's what Lee's been telling me. Come on, Lee, get on out of there.
1: I'm coming, Marshal, I'm coming. Shoot him, Dolph.
4: Don't look at me, Marshal. I didn't even draw.
0: No. No, you didn't, did you, Dolph?
4: You didn't have to kick him like that. You hurt him.
0: He'll get his wind back.
5: I got him covered, Mr. Dillon.
0: Hello, Chester.
5: Don't you try nothing like that again, Lee.
0: It's all right, Chester. The fight's out of him.
5: You want me to take Dolph's gun?
0: Now, that's funny. I keep forgetting. You do wear a gun, don't you, Dolph?
4: There's nothing wrong with wearing a gun, Marshal.
0: There is the way you wear one.
4: What do you mean?
0: Well, you might run into somebody who doesn't know you're afraid to use it, and he might shoot you before he found that out.
4: You calling me a coward, Marshal?
0: Now, Chester.
5: Yes, sir?
0: I'm going over to the office. When Lee here stops groaning, herd him over and lock him up, will you?
5: Okay, sir.
0: And if Dolph gives you any trouble, shoot him.
4: Now, Marshal.
0: Get going, Dolph. Go on, move.
4: You'll be sorry for this. I'll make you sorry for it.
5: Oh, see, there's a fellow waiting for you over at the office, Mr. Dillon. He's a stranger to me, but he wanted to see you.
0: All right, Chester.
5: Oh, by the way, welcome back.
0: Thanks.
5: It's been most a month you've been gone. We sure did miss you here.
0: Now, there were times when I missed being here, Chester. Don't let Lee get away from you now, huh? I'd hate to make that ride all over again.
5: No, sir, I won't. Oh, I sure won't. Oh, stop breathing like that, Lee, and get on your feet. You ain't hurt. Come on. Get up here.
3: Let me alone.
0: Well.
6: Hello, Matt.
0: Hack Prine, how are you?
6: Good to see you, Matt. You're surprised to see me alive, huh, Matt?
0: Why, Hack, it's been at least 10 years, hasn't it?
6: Man ain't born that could kill me. Leastways, I ain't run into him yet.
0: Well, maybe you're just lucky.
6: Luckier than you, anyways. A lot luckier sometimes, the way I recall it.
0: Now, you're thinking about Santa Fe, huh?
6: Yeah. You wasn't very lucky that day, Matt. Hey, remember how it was? You backed into a corner with nothing but a beer bottle in your hand and three of John Chisholm's drunk cowboys about to empty their guns into you.
0: Yeah, yeah. And you walked in and killed every one of them.
6: Yeah. It was real surprised, wasn't it, Matt?
0: John Chisholm's been after you ever since, hasn't he, Hack?
6: Oh, them was just the first of Chisholm's men I've killed, Matt. Been riding with Billy the Kid till about half a year ago.
0: Huh? Why'd you quit?
6: Never could make out if Billy was working for or against Chisholm. Besides, didn't pay enough. Oh, but you're the one, Matt. If when I got to Dodge last night heard you was U.S. Marshal here, I just didn't believe it.
0: Well, being a marshal isn't that hard a job.
6: Oh, you can handle it all right, I know that. What I mean is it kind of sudden find a man you used to know being a U.S. Marshal?
0: Well, I got to earn my keep somehow.
6: Oh, sure, sure.
0: Well, what are you doing at Dodge, anyway?
6: I don't know, Matt. I don't know yet. I've been over to Wagon Bed Springs, stretching my legs, sleeping in a bed, doing a little gambling and the like.
0: Yeah.
6: Some fella here sent for me. I ain't seen him yet, but if it's a job he's got, I sure need the money.
0: Well, good luck with it, Hack. We'll get together later and have a drink.
2: All right, straight ahead, Lee. Right through that door there. The cell's is out.
4: What's
2: back.
4: This?
0: Just a prisoner.
4: What'd he do?
2: I didn't do nothing.
7: Shut up and keep walking, Lee.
6: What you locking him up for, man?
0: Murder.
6: That's bad. That's real bad.
0: Murder's always bad.
6: I don't mean that. I mean locking a man up. I couldn't stand that, Matt. I never been in jail. I never ain't gonna be.
0: Well, then you better stay sober around here, Hack.
6: And you're taking it back about that drink.
0: Oh, no. No. You'll be safe as long as you're with me.
6: Oh. I don't know, Matt. I've been around you when it wasn't so safe. I'll see you later.
0: Yeah, sure, Hack.
6: Oh. Hey. Come on in, mister. I'm leaving. So long, Matt.
0: So long, Hack.
8: Marshal Dillon?
0: Hello, Ollie. How are you?
8: Marshal, I got something I got to tell you. It's my duty the way I see it.
0: Oh, what's the trouble?
9: Hello, Ollie. What you doing here?
8: Well, I come to tell the marshal something, Chester, but I sure don't like informing on people. You understand me, Marshal?
0: Well, what's it about, Ollie?
8: Dolph Trumbull, that's what. You got his brother Lee in jail here.
9: We sure have. I just locked him up myself.
8: Well, Dolph's coming to get him out. He's over at the Alfraganza right now talking it up.
0: Talking what up?
8: Well, there's some men at the bar there, Marshal. And Dolph's buying them drinks and telling them his brother's plumb innocent. And they got to raid the jail here and get him out.
9: You mean he's forming a mob?
8: That's what he's doing, and I don't like it. There's going to be trouble, sure.
0: Ollie, thanks very much for telling me this, but don't worry about the trouble. I'll put a stop to that right now. Come on, Chester.
9: Yes, sir.

0: Wouldn't you know Doll Crumbo would do something stupid like this, Mr. Dillon? Trying to form a mob to take his brother out of jail, how?
1: Well, it works sometimes, Chester.
0: Not in Dodge, it don't.
1: Oh, not so far, anyway. Here's the Oliver Ganza. I don't get in the way. Huh?
0: No, sir.
2: You're right, Bob.
3: And something else. There's nothing to be afraid of, you men. You'll be led by one of the best gunmen in the whole country. I promise you that. And we'll have justice in Dodge. Once and for all. Justice. That's it.
4: What do you want, Marshal? What are you doing here? Ole told you. I seen him sneak out. I just been talking, Marshal. No harm in talking, is there? Lee's innocent anyway. He shouldn't be in jail. And I'm going to get him out, too. These men here, they're all with me. And we're going...
1: Quiet.
4: Shut up!
1: Bartender, this place is closed for the rest of the day. No more liquor. And you men get out of here and don't let me find any of you together again. Not for a long time. Now get moving.

0: Oh, here, Chester, I'll pay for the beer.
1: You leaving, Mr. Dillon?
0: Oh, Kitty just came downstairs. I haven't seen her yet. I think I'll go over and say hello.
1: Yes, sir. Like for me to go across the street and see if they're keeping the Alifraganza closed?
0: No, it's all right. I told them they could open up again tonight.
1: Oh, well, thanks for the beer, Mr. Dillon.
0: Sure, Chester, sure.
2: Welcome to Dodge, stranger.
0: How are you, Kitty?
2: Fine. I'd be even better if you brought two beers over instead of one. But you can sit down anyway.
0: Well, you can take this one, Kitty. It's kind of warm. I don't want it.
2: Matt, do you suppose the day will ever come when having good manners will be a requirement for the marshal's office?
0: Well, if it ever does, Kitty, I don't guess they'll need marshals anymore.
2: Yeah, maybe you're right at that.
0: Well, how have you been, huh? Everything okay?
2: Well, I was making out pretty good, Matt, till I broke my toe.
0: Broke your toe?
2: Yep.
0: How'd you do that?
2: In the line of duty, right here in this saloon. I got tromped on dancing with a Texas cowboy who should have been spending his trail money on red silk handkerchiefs and soda water instead of me. He couldn't have been over 16. Darn fool kid.
0: There's not much you can do for a broken toe, is there?
2: No. At least it doesn't hurt when I'm sitting down. I hear you broke up Dolph Trumbo's party at the Alifraganza this afternoon.
0: Huh?
2: Huh?
0: You hear just about everything, don't you, Kitty?
2: Men. They talk more than women. This place is full of men, day and night. You think if I closed my eyes and prayed real hard, they'd all go away?
0: Well, if they did, what would you do for a living?
2: That'll keep me awake. Say, there's your friend Dolph now. Just came in.
0: Huh?
2: There's a stranger with him, Matt.
0: Well, I don't see.
2: What's the matter? Who is he?
0: He's a gunman, Kitty.
2: That's so?
0: Yeah. I guess he's about the handiest man with a gun that ever hit Dodge.
2: So Dolph's gone and hired him a gunman. Who is he, anyway? What's his name?
0: He's a friend of mine, Kitty.
2: A friend of yours?
0: Yeah, a good friend. He saved my life once. But now I guess he's going to try to get it back. His name's Prine. Hack Prine. The government never did pay me much for enforcing the law in Dodge, but even if they doubled it, there were times when I'd like to acquit. I sat there with Kitty and watched the two men at the bar. They had a drink, then they shook hands, and then Hack walked out. I got up, and I followed him.

0: Following me, Matt?
1: Yeah, Hack.
0: What for?
1: Where you staying?
0: Dodge House.
1: Huh?
0: You got a room.
1: I'd like to talk to you.
0: Street'll do.
1: Okay. Dolph was trying to form a mob this afternoon, Hack. He wanted to raid his brother out of jail.
0: I heard about it.
1: When I went to break it up, I heard him saying they'd be led by one of the best gunmen in the country. Now, that wouldn't be Dolph himself.
0: No. He's afraid of guns.
1: He meant you, didn't he, Hack?
0: I hadn't talked to him yet. He was just guessing I'd come in.
1: And you have?
0: Not with no mob. I told him that. I don't work with mobs. You should have known better than to say that.
1: Well, how do you work, Hack?
0: Alone, by myself. I'm a pretty good gunman, Matt.
1: Yeah, I know. It saved my life once, your being a good gunman.
0: Yeah. Matt, turn his brother loose. I get paid if you do.
1: Look, Hack, Lee Trumbo murdered a man. He's going to stand trial for it.
0: I don't get paid if he stands trial.
1: But you get paid for shooting me?
0: That's what Dolph said. That was his deal.
1: Well?
0: Oh, they tell me you're better with a gun you used to be, Matt.
1: Hack, I don't want to fight you.
0: Afraid, Matt? How'd you get to be marshal, anyways?
1: It's a job. I took it.
0: Well, I've been offered a job, too, and I took it.
1: Yeah, but you had better jobs, Hack.
0: Well, it's been bothering me some, Matt. I took an awful chance saving your life once. Now I got to take another to kill you. That don't make much sense, does it?
1: Look, Hack, why don't you forget it, huh? Go on back to Wagon Bed Springs. I'll lend you some money to see you through.
0: No, it ain't that easy, Matt. I back out on this, the word will get around. Nobody will hire me for nothing no more. My reputation won't be worth crowbait.
1: Did Billy the Kid pay you to kill men?
0: Of course not. Of course not. That was for pleasure. You know how I hate John Chisholm.
1: And you come down a long way, Hack. Selling your gun.
0: I killed a man for pay over to La Junta. Didn't bother me none.
1: Who was he?
0: I don't know. Some gambler. Pretty good gunman, though.
1: Tell me something, Hack. Did Dolph say how his brother murdered that man here?
0: Dolph claims he didn't do it at all.
1: Well, there were two witnesses who saw him do it. The man was a buffalo skinner, unarmed. He didn't even have a knife on him. But he refused to buy Lee Trumbo a drink, so Lee shot him.
0: Unarmed?
1: That's right.
0: Shot an unarmed man?
1: You think it over, Hack. I'll see you tomorrow. Good night. A man like Hack Prine had his own peculiar sense of honor. The idea of shooting me seemed to bother him less than the fact that Lee Trumbo had killed an unarmed man. Later that night, I heard he'd been seen having an argument with Dolph. So I figured I'd won. But another killing in Dodge, either me or Hack, had been avoided. Until early next morning, word came that a man had been shot at the Dodge House. I sent Chester on over while I went up and got Doc Adams.
2: How do you know the man isn't already dead, Matt?
1: I don't know, Doc.
2: Well, it doesn't matter. I'll probably make more money off of him dead than alive.
1: Oh?
2: Well, I get paid for autopsies, don't I?
1: Sure.
2: Yeah, but just try to collect for the ones I keep alive. Just you try.
1: And I'm glad I don't have to, Doc, but I still notice you buy a new buggy every spring.
2: Oh, yes, and wear it out before. Racing across the prairie, delivering babies, setting bones, digging out bullets, delivering babies.
1: Well, exercise keeps a man young, Doc.
2: Yeah, it's a good thing I don't depend on sympathy to keep me young.
1: Ah, here we are.
3: Mr. Dillon? Mr. Dillon,
4: Oh, hello, Doc. Where is he, Chester?
3: In that room right there, number 12. And you know who it is? It's Ole.
1: Ole?
3: Yes, sir. And Hack Prine shot him.
1: What?
3: It's Hack's room, Mr. Dillon. He did it all right.
1: Well, let's take a look. Where's Hack now, Chester?
3: I don't know, sir. Nobody's seen him for the past hour. I kept everybody out of the room, Mr. Dillon. All right, now stand aside here, boys. Let the marshal and Doc through. Come on now, fellas, let them.
5: Let me through. Let me through here.
3: It's Ole, all right. He's dead, Matt. Real dead. 3-4 hours, probably.
6: Nobody heard a shot or nothing, Mr. Dillon. But when the clerk come on duty about an hour ago, he saw Hack Prine walk out of here.
3: Why anybody want to kill poor little Ole, I do not understand.
6: I'll bet I know, Mr. Dillon.
1: What, Justice?
6: You didn't talk Hack out of trying to kill you after all. He went back to Dolph last night and told him he'd take the job. Then he figured the only way to get you into a fight was to shoot somebody so you'd have to come after him.
1: Yeah, maybe. Now, come on, let's start looking for him.

0: Well, I guess the Alfraganza is the only place we haven't looked in, Mr. Dillon. He's got to be there, unless maybe he's going to try to bushwhack you.
1: Hack may be a paid killer, Chester, but he always faces man head on.
0: Yes, sir. That come right from the Alfraganza.
1: Yeah.
0: Mr. Dillon, there's Hack. He's coming out.
1: Yeah. All right, get off the street, Chester.
0: Yes, sir.

0: Morning, Matt.
1: Hello, Hack.
0: Just killed a man in that saloon there.
1: Dolph Trumbo?
0: I killed him. I gave him a chance, but he wouldn't draw. I killed him anyways.
1: That's too bad, Hack.
0: Ain't no man gonna frame me.
1: I never thought you killed Ole, but I wanted to hear you say so.
0: And you know I didn't do it.
1: Well, it wouldn't be your style to kill a defenseless little fellow like that, would it?
0: Of course not.
1: So while you were out gambling last night, Dolph killed him and dumped him in your room.
0: I found him there, and then I went after Dolph. Ain't no man can do that to me.
1: Hack, according to the law, you murdered Dolph. I'm going to have to arrest you.
0: What?
1: You're going to have to stand trial for it.
0: Oh, no, Matt. No, sir, I ain't going to jail. Not me, Matt. Never.
1: I'm a lawman, Hack. I got to arrest you.
0: Matt, I told Dolph last night I wasn't going to take his job. I told him I was going to leave town.
1: You're under arrest, Hack.
0: All right. I guess you got to do it. Let's go for it, Matt.
1: No, Hack, no.
0: Let's see what happens.

0: Hack. Hack.
1: Oh, you're sure good, Matt. You're awful good.
0: Yeah.
1: Better this way, Matt, than getting paid to fight you.
0: Sure. Sure it is.
1: There weren't no reason to fight you. Not that way. I can't see you no more, Matt. It's like being underwater. I can't see nothing.

Mr. Dillon, that was awful good shooting. I never seen nothing as fast as that in my whole life. My, I'll bet he didn't know what hit him. The way he spun around there when you... Mr. Dillon? Mr. Dillon, what's the matter? Mr. Dillon? My...

Gunsmoke, transcribed under the direction of Norman McDonald, stars William Conrad as Matt Dillon, U.S. Marshal. Tonight's story was specially written for Gunsmoke by John Meston, with music composed and conducted by Rex Corey. Featured in the cast were Lawrence Dobkin, Vic Perrin, John Daner, and Harry Bartell. Parley Bear is Chester, Howard McNair is Doc, and Georgia Ellis is Kitty. Join us again next week as Matt Dillon, U.S. Marshal, fights to bring law and order out of the wild violence of the West in...

Be sure to listen to Dragnet, the story of your police force in action, tomorrow night, Tuesday, on another network. Next week at this same time, Chesterfield will bring you another story of the Old West on Gunsmoke. 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

0: to me at nearly 40 years old. It's, you know, this book never stops feeling like it's on the cutting edge, which is quite a magic trick. What do you think we'll do with it generations to come?
1: It is an amazing artifact of this scene. You know, there was some magic alchemy in these particular people at this particular time, in this particular place, in the kind of flow of cultural history that happens sometimes. You know, you get these scenes where there's incredible outpouring of art, whether it's the Bloomsbury Group or the East Village in the 1970s or wherever, that you get the right people together almost by accident and an amazing flowering of kind of art happens. I mean, Frankenstein is a modern myth. It's escaped from its covers, as it were. You don't even have to have read the novel to know it fairly well, in a sense, you know, to know the myth well. And that doesn't happen very often. Once it happens, then it's common property. It belongs to all of us. You can read the novel. You can see the movies. You can look at the adaptations. You can, you know, read about it. And it's just all part of the long cultural life of Mary Shelley's dream.
0: Andrew Stauffer, thank you so much for speaking with me today on With Good Reason.
1: Thank you. It's been a real pleasure.
0: Andrew Stauffer is an English professor at the University of Virginia. His book, tentatively titled Dark Season, The Summer of Frankenstein, isn't available yet, but it should hit shelves in early 2028. With Good Reason is produced by Virginia Humanities, which acknowledges the Monacan Nation, the original people of the land and waters of our home in Charlottesville, Virginia. Our production team is Sarah McConnell, Lauren Francis, and Matt Dara. Special thanks to Jenny Taylor for booking assistance. 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I'm Allison Quantz. 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
4: Welcome to the Campbell Conversations. I'm Grant Reher.
5: Party primaries across the state of New York are Tuesday, June 23rd. And one of the races in this region that is garnering attention is the Democratic primary for the state's 129th Assembly District, a seat currently held by Assemblyman Bill Magnarelli, who chairs the Transportation Committee. He's being challenged by Onondaga County Legislator Maurice Ormeau Brown, who currently represents the 15th District in that chamber, and he chairs that chamber's Ways and Means Committee. The two of them join me today on the program. The 129th Assembly District includes the North Side, West Side, Eastwood, Strathmore, and Valley areas of the city of Syracuse, as well as the towns of Geddes and Van Buren. Assemblyman Magnarelli, Legislator Brown, welcome back to the program.
6: Nice to be here.
7: Thanks for having us, Grant. Appreciate you.
4: Well, I appreciate you, both of you, making the time. So, Legislator Brown, as the challenger, I'll ask you this first question.
7: Nice.
4: Bill Magnarelli has been representing this district for, I believe, 27 years. And in his previous campaigns, he's often pointed to the state money and state projects that he has secured for the district, due in large part to his seniority. So I wanted to ask you briefly, I know you could speak for a long time on this, but briefly make the case that he should not have another two-year term.
7: Yes, sir. Thanks for having me, Grant. And I would be remiss if I didn't mention Outer Comstock and the University neighborhood also being in this district. They would beat me up. But fundamentally, I think that, you know, it's time for fresh voices. It's time for a fresh perspective. Insanity is doing the same thing the same times, expecting different results. And I feel like we've peaked. I feel like we can do better. I don't take anything away from my assembly member's experience. I think he's done a great job for Central New York. I'm posing the question of, can we do better? I believe we can. We've seen a lot of movement around the state, around the country, towards these bigger, more bolder ideas. And this is a time for a, you know, more bold elected official. And that's why I'm running, because I think Central New York deserves that.
4: Okay. And you mentioned bigger, bolder ideas. And I know that you've had some endorsements that have been from, I think, you know, what most people would agree would be more the left wing of the party. Is it fair to say that you are challenging Assemblyman Magnarelli from the left? Is that a fair statement?
7: Yeah, I think from the left is fair, but what more I think resembles it is from the bottom. Just working people haven't felt, you know, acknowledged the conversation. I one of the big ideas that I want to bring is around housing. It's probably the area that Bill and I disagree the most. But I want to do, you know, big investments in housing, and the state is the vehicle that's best to do that. I wanted to pursue it at the county level. The county doesn't really have the, you know, the bankroll that the state have. And the federal government is too in flux. It goes back and forth every 4 years. So I want to pursue really large scale housing, affordable housing. And I think the state's the best vehicle to do it. And we need housing that's going to, you know, support senior housing, low-income housing, affordable housing. And that's why I'm running.
4: Okay. All right. Thank you. So Assemblyman Magnarelli, I want to give you a chance to sort of make some opening remarks here in a similar vein. Could you just briefly make the case that you deserve another 2 years?
6: I think my record shows that explicitly. What I've been doing for Central New York is well known. And I think the things that my opponent talks about are just a lot of talking points with not a lot backing him up. When you asked, you know, are you running from the left of the party? He's not running from the left of the party. He's running from outside the party. He himself calls himself a democratic socialist. He's a working families party activist. He is not what I call a Democrat, but he's looking for the Democratic Party's imprimatur, so to speak. And I think people hopefully will look through that. I think my record speaks for itself, what I've done for education, what I've done for healthcare, not just bringing money home for specific organizations, but across the board in our budgets, advocating for things in our budgets. My opponent talks about housing. There has been no bigger proponent of housing and good housing in Central New York and in Syracuse. There has been no bigger proponent of taking care of tenants and their rights than Bill Magnarelli. And I have the record to show for it. I have the legislation that has been passed that does it. And I don't think my opponent can say the same thing.
4: Okay, let me ask you a couple follow-ups too.
6: Sure.
4: How do you respond to the argument, and I think Legislator Brown was intimating at this, how do you respond to the argument that 27 years in office is a long time? I mean, it's longer than some of the voters that are going to be voting in this race.
6: I don't want to ask my opponent how old he was when I got in. I mean,
4: We're not going to go there.
6: Okay.
4: We are not going to go into Ronald Reagan territory.
6: All right.
4: Let me ask you this though. You know, how do you respond to the argument that, hey, that's a long time. It might be time to give somebody else a shot, you know?
6: Well, look, it's not something that I haven't thought of, okay? But I do feel that I'm kind of at my prime, so to speak, in being able to get things done in Albany. I know the people there, not just my colleagues, who I get along with very well on both sides of the aisle. I talk to everybody, but also the people in the governor's cabinet. I know the secretaries. I know the Division of Budget. These are people that worked in the assembly. Blake Washington, for example, to use a name, head of the budget department, he was in the assembly when I got in the assembly, and he worked his way up through everything to be our finance person. And then he went over to the dark side, so to speak, the governor's side. These are people I know that when I pick up the phone, they don't say assemblyman, they go Bill. What can we do for you? that type of thing. If I want to go into their office, I knock on the door and the secretaries know what I'm going to go. And I don't take up a lot of their time. I know how to get things done, how to pose the questions, how to get it done.
4: I want to come back to Legislator Brown in just a second, but I have another follow-up question for you. You said that Legislator Brown was outside the Democratic Party, and I wanted to get a clear sense what you mean by that. Where is the line for you in terms of policy or particular proposals that separate, say, a progressive Democrat from somebody outside the party? I'm trying to figure out what Legislator Brown is on the other side of that makes you say he's okay. Not a Democrat.
6: Well, first of all, I want to make something very clear. I've always been a progressive, and I'm not going to let this opponent or any other opponent tell me that I'm not progressive. When you look at women's rights, when you look at LGBTQ rights, when you look at what I've done for education and healthcare, I'm a progressive. Always was, always will be. My opponent calls himself a democratic socialist. A socialist is something different. That is not a Democrat. That's a socialist. That means someone who is looking for government to take over parts of the infrastructure of our state. That's what.
4: So
6: he
4: let
6: does.
4: Me interject something here, if I can.
6: Sure,
4: so that's what he calls himself. But is there a policy that he is calling for at the state level that you say that's too far? That is no longer in the Democratic Party. That is something else. I'm trying to get a sense, other than what he calls himself.
6: I think it's everything that he talks about and the way he talks about it and how he wants to implement it is not within the Democratic Party as I know it. Now, this is a difference of opinion, okay? Mm-hmm. He is what he is and believes what he believes, and I believe something different. I'm a Democrat. Somebody might say an old school Democrat, but don't call me non-progressive. I'm a progressive Democrat. Always have that.
4: Okay. Legislator Brown, I wanted to give you a chance to get in on this. So tell us why you are a Democrat that Democrats voting in the primary should not feel uncomfortable with, I guess, from an ideological standpoint. I think that's what the assemblyman is intimating here, but.
7: Yes, sir. Thank you. So I'm of the belief that the Democratic Party is a big tent party. I don't believe that, you know, this subjugation, this division that my opponent is spewing that we're seeing in politics, that you're in this box, I can't support you, or you're in that box. I support my assemblyman. I support Democrats. Yes, I am a Democratic Socialist. I believe the bill my assembly member is probably referring to is the New York Health Act, which he supports. But that is the government the government inserting itself in the healthcare conversation. I want the government to do that in the healthcare conversation, but as well as the education conversation and the housing conversation. I think that if you want to sell insulin, if you want to sell, you know, tickets to the Knicks game, if you want to sell cars, you can let the market decide the profit. But if you want to sell insulin, if you want to sell housing, if you want to sell these things that people need to live, I think the government has a right to step in. And in fact, I think the government has a duty. And to me, that's where my democratic socialism steps in, where, you know, you can't just let the market drive the price of insulin because we need it to live.
6: And we
4: so
6: don't.
4: You mentioned housing before.
6: I mean, that's the thing. Insulin. We don't. We do come in. We do step in. We do all the things that he's saying. He's not saying anything new. Okay.
7: Then
6: okay,
7: where am me, I on me. The line?
4: Let me ask Legislator Brown.
6: Yeah.
4: So on the housing, what are the things that you want the state to do in housing that are different from what the kinds of things that the assemblyman has been working on, as he said he's been working on, to advance the cause of affordable housing? What's different?
7: So I'm in favor of Assemblymember Gallagher's social housing plan. Pretty much it puts a big amount of money and the government, the state in this entity. I've tried to do it at the county as well, and we're moving forward with Invest Syracuse. But pretty much when you're trying to build housing, if you're a developer, you have a profit incentive. when the public becomes the developer, the model is called public developer, it removes that profit incentive. We're not trying to make profit as the state of New York. We're trying to build and develop affordable housing. So I'm in favor of her bill. I believe, you know, Mr. Magnarelli, my opponent, would call that outside of the party socialism. But Assemblymember Gallagher is a Democrat. There are several Democratic sponsors, and I'm looking forward to working with them. But these are things we can do. We just need the political will to push for them.
4: On that particular issue, and then Assemblyman, I'll get you back in on this one.
8: Sure.
4: On that particular issue, just so that we all understand it, this
7: yes.
4: proposal, is this going to be across the board in the state of New York, or are they going to target certain areas and certain cities for this public development effort?
7: So right now it's in a discussion. So the upstate cities was a delineation, and we actually did receive $10 million from the state, and that's going to go towards Invest Syracuse. I would like to see it statewide, but I'm happy that the city of Syracuse is prioritized. If you look in our inner cities, especially upstate, a lot of people who look like me struggle with housing, and that's why I'm fighting so much for it so heavily.
4: Okay, Assemblyman Magnarelli, this housing proposal by Gallagher, is that something you're in favor of or not?
6: Well, I'm in favor of anything that puts more investment into our housing. At this point in time, we need housing. We need to build out every unit we can possibly do. And that would be especially here in Syracuse because of Micron and what's coming in north of Syracuse. One thing I want to correct a little bit here is Assembly Member Gallagher is a Democratic Socialist. So when he says he's with Democrats, he's going to be voting with Democratic Socialists. And I want to make sure that everybody understands that.
7: She's a Democrat, though, right? She's registered as a Democrat, just like me.
6: You're a registered Democrat, too, but you call yourself a Democratic Socialist.
7: You call yourself a progressive.
4: Okay.
7: Like those labels.
6: Yeah.
4: Okay.
6: Okay. Well, okay. Fine.
4: All right. So
7: we're all Democrats.
4: Self-identified progressive.
7: We're all Democrats. This notion that
4: self-identified
7: is more Democrat. We're all Democrats.
6: No. I disagree with you on that. I disagree with you on that. The bottom line here on housing, though, let's get back to housing.
7: Yes, sir.
6: Okay. Housing is something that we have to invest in. There's numbers of different ways to do it. I'm for all of those ways. Anything that gets housing built, because the answer to our problems, the answers to our tenant problems, has always been more units. The more units we build, the more we get to the point where we have enough, then we won't have some of the problems that we have on the tenant side.
4: All right. And before we take our break, let me ask the Assemblyman this question, then Legislator Brown, I'll get you on the back end.
7: Thank you.
4: Do you have a concern, though, Assemblyman, that this proposal that Legislator Brown is talking about is going to make fewer units of housing available? Is that what you're suggesting? That somehow
6: no,
4: it'll make
6: not at all. I'm not saying it's going to make fewer. I'm just not. I'm not sure that that proposal is going to be the most economic one. In terms of building housing through the state is usually more expensive than allowing private developers to develop, maybe with some incentives from the state, which we've done all along, okay? And I think it's going to be absolutely necessary in our neck of the woods in the coming years. But I think that doing public housing, doing state-run housing, I don't know anybody who likes living in that. So, you know, the bottom line is, where are we going to get good housing for the tenants to live in? And that's what I've always been for.
7: Can I interject, Grant?
4: I'll get you on the backside. 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I'm Grant Reher, and we will continue this conversation after a short break.
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4: Welcome back to the Campbell Conversations. I'm Grant Reher, and I'm talking with the two candidates in the Democratic primary for New York State's 129th Assembly District. It's the incumbent, Bill Magnarelli, and the challenger and county legislator, Maurice Brown. Legislator Brown, you wanted to jump in there right before we took our break on this housing issue. Go ahead and put your thought out there.
7: So the way public developer works, or at least the way we plan on doing it with Invest Syracuse, is we make the money available for developers. So we tell the developer, as long as you agree to build affordable housing, as long as you agree to build X kind of housing, you can get this money for low or even no interest in some situations. So it's not the government doing it. We're going to let the experts do the housing, but we have access to capital through taxation that they just don't. If we're able to tax the rich, if we're able to put that money in a pot, we can make it available to them as long as they meet our stipulation. So it's not government run housing, how you've seen, you know, public housing in the past, but it is government funded.
4: Well, let me follow up on that and ask you to address the assemblyman's concern head on. So he did bring up the concern about quality. And
7: yes,
4: if I heard him correctly, the idea that, you know, when government just comes in and builds these things and runs these things, the quality is not what it you'd see from the private sector. So is that a concern of yours, and how would you guarantee that that would not become a problem?
7: So it's actually the reason I'm running for state legislature in specific. So if you look at the federal level, you'll have Democrat Obama, you'll have Republican Trump, you'll have Biden Democrat. And each time you'll have a different HUD department and the housing policy changes drastically. At the state level, you don't really see that as much. You know, you'll have different levels of Democrats. I know my opponent doesn't think everyone's a Democrat, but I think you'll have different levels of Democrats who all support housing. But you have a level of stability that you won't even have even with county government that we're seeing right now with divided government. So I think the state of New York is the best vehicle to build housing in mass.
4: Okay. All right. So similar to Magnarelli, we've already been talking about this in different ways, but I wanted to ask you this question specifically. Your party, from Mayor Mamdani to Governor Hochul, has emphasized something that it's calling affordability. And its messaging. The Democrats are always talking about affordability in the last year or so. What does affordability mean to you in the context of your district, the 129th?
6: What it means to me is a family that is trying to that is making relatively good money, as you're talking about here in Syracuse and Onondaga County. You're talking about people who are making. Both parents, for example, I'm talking about a family, okay? Say a family of four. Both parents are working. Both parents are have good salaries, but they're concerned about their mortgage. They're concerned about their utility bills. They're concerned about their car payments, and God knows how they're going to put their kids through school. And that's what I call affordability. That is the thing that most people are concerned about. How do I get by from paycheck to paycheck? How do I put a little bit away for my kids? How do I put a little bit away for my retirement? Those are things that are becoming unaffordable to common folk. And those are the people that I represent. I represent everybody. But I want to take care of the people that are poor and disadvantaged, and we have programs to do that. And I've always been out in front on all of those, but we can't leave the middle class, working class people behind. And that's what I think affordability is.
4: And so, Legislator Brown, anything that you'd want to disagree with, how would you respond to that definition?
7: No, I think he's spot on. I think where we disagree is where we go from here. Like, how do we address this affordability crisis? But he is correct. Working families, single mothers, single fathers, families across central New York, honestly, across New York State are struggling right now. And I think the government needs to help.
4: Okay. And then let me stick with you and ask you this. You spoke at the outset about the kind of change you are hoping to make. But let's be specific. What's the most important vote that Assemblyman Magnarelli took in the last 2 years where you would have voted differently from him on? Where are your specific disagreements here?
7: So this has come up a bunch in the campaign, and we don't disagree with ideology. We disagree with leadership, with urgency. I think that he needs to be a leader. I do think we disagree on Assemblymember Meeks's taxation. We want to raise, we pretty much want to change the tax bracket above $500,000 annually. If you make over $500,000 in a year, we want to tax you more. Let's be clear. If you're making over $500,000, I think you can afford to give a little more right now. But we can use that to pay for childcare. Like, I'm working with OnRamp, and one of the biggest issues that has come up is people want to finish the program, but they can't get childcare. I think the state is able to raise the revenue to pay for childcare. That's something we can do right away that would help with that affordability crisis. We're seeing it in the Catskills. We're seeing, you know, they're doing it in New York City very noticeably, because of the social Democrat they elected as mayor. But we can do these things. Like, it is possible for the government to step in. I think he would agree with something like that. He's just, or at least in my experience, he hasn't been the one to be the leader for it. He kind of waits and, you know, sees where the wind is blowing and gets behind it. But we need to lead on those things.
4: Okay, so okay, some of the Magnarelli.
6: Yeah, go ahead. But I got to say something. You were okay up until you said, I see where the wind is blowing. That has never been the way I do anything.
7: Yes,
6: and the bottom line is we have passed increases in income tax. Over the last 5 or 6 years, we've increased taxes on the rich. And we'll do it again. I know we will. The question is, what is rich? And how much are you going to tax at what levels? If you're talking about millionaires, even $500,000 a year in income in Syracuse, I can see that. That's not a problem. But on the other hand, if you're starting to talk about taxing people at $100,000 or $200,000 or $300,000, and you're talking about it statewide, that's problematic. And it goes to the affordability question. It goes to the affordability question.
7: Can I counter?
4: Okay. Go ahead.
7: I just will counter to say this is where I want you to lead. You are the assemblyman. You can draft the legislation that says we don't want to tax $300,000. We don't want to tax $400,000. But I haven't seen this legislation sponsored by Magnarelli. And instead of, you know, waiting to see, well, what will the bill look like, I will be an assembly member that will craft the bill so we won't have to wonder.
6: Yeah, okay. I craft bills that pass.
4: Okay, so let me come back here because we've only got about 3.5 minutes left, believe it or not. It goes fast. And I want to ask a question that is directed to this conversation that comes from maybe perhaps the middle of the road voter in this district. So I'm maybe jumping ahead to the general election with this type of question and not the Democratic primary. And I'll throw it out to either of you. I'm hearing from the progressive, I'm hearing from the Democratic Socialists about taxing more and spending more. Are either of you serious about trying to rein in New York's overall state spending? I mean, it comes in at number one or number two in any of these rankings that are done on tax burden and spending per capita. A lot of people think New York spends too much. So is there, Legislator Brown, I'll start.
7: Yeah, I'll go. Yeah.
4: Is there any place where you can save some money here?
7: So in my experience with government, people aren't as upset with us spending in general, but what we spend it on. So in the county legislature, people are really upset. We used our tax dollars to build an aquarium. I have aggressively opposed that. But at the state level, you know, we've made investments as well. I think if we use state money and invest in things like childcare, invest in housing, invest in people and not just handouts for corporations, I haven't seen these complaints, even from far right people. It's what you're spending it on that's more problematic than the spending number.
4: Okay, I got to jump in on that because you mentioned, I'll get you something in just a minute, but I got to jump in on that. Yeah. Do you think that the state of New York gave too much money to Micron in terms of tax incentives to get them here?
7: No, just short answer, no. Yes, sir.
4: Okay, I just wanted to make sure because it sounds like that's where you were headed with that kind of response. Assemblyman Magnarelli, go ahead. You wanted to jump in.
6: I kind of lost it now. You took my thought away from me. But the bottom line here, the bottom line here is, yes, I'm always concerned about spending too much or not being spent properly, or there being fraud in different programs that needs to be taken care of. Those are always things that we look at, and it does affect affordability. And those are, I've sat on commissions for various governors looking for regulations that could be taken away and making small businesses easier to run. Those are types of things that would make New Yorkers better off, more affordable, more affordability to live. Those are the types of things we should be looking at, as well as, yes, taxing the very, very rich to take care of some of the problems that we have? Absolutely.
4: Okay. And Legislator Brown, we're just a couple seconds out, but do you have any final thoughts here? I'll give the last word to you. Just a couple quick thoughts.
7: Yeah, I think that when we are, you know, building out these state programs, when we're, I'll use Micron as an example, you know, that money is going to go towards creating jobs for our young people that we've never been able to do. We still have to hold them accountable. Honestly, that waste you brought up, but this is one of the ways we do it with environmental review, et cetera.
4: Okay, we'll have to leave it there. And as always, I wish we had more time for this stuff. It feels like we were just getting into it, but that was New York State Assemblyman Bill Magnarelli and Onondaga County Legislator Maurice Brown. They are the two candidates in the Democratic primary for the 129th District in the New York State Assembly. And the actual day of the primary is Tuesday, June 23rd. Legislator Brown, Assemblyman Magnarelli, thanks so much for taking the time to talk with me. Really appreciate it.
6: You're welcome. Thank you.
7: Thanks, Grant.
4: You've been listening to the Campbell Conversations on WRVO Public Media, Conversations in the Public Interest.

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5: I'm Windsor Johnston with these headlines. Scaffolding and white tarps now cover part of the Kennedy Center amid an ongoing legal battle to remove President Trump's name from the building. The developments follow a series of legal setbacks for the administration, including its latest failed attempt to keep the signage in place. The Prime Minister of Pakistan says the United States and Iran have moved a step closer to a peace deal. Iran's foreign minister says negotiators are still working through details, including terms related to the country's nuclear program. The U.S. men's national team opened its World Cup campaign with a 4-1 win over Paraguay last night. The U.S. will go against Australia next week. I'm Windsor Johnston, NPR News in Washington.

0: featureless view out my window, but there was a landfill, which I always found to be very epic. It's just a very Midwestern thing. You just like don't see hills.
1: Yes, I'm from Erie.
0: Yeah. I just always liked that image and those words. Sometimes when I write songs, I get the title first because, and it's like, it's evocative, but I don't know why. Huh. It sort of turned into this metaphor for life. A landfill is the mountain that we stand on that we can look upon everything that we've made, but it's a mountain that we stand on that's made from our own garbage. That's sort of like where the metaphor came in, but I had to figure that out later. I had to sort of retrofit that, which often happens with me. I get struck by something first that I just am like, I like this image, but I don't know what it means yet. And then I'll kind of start writing.
1: So it's like you're meditating on an idea and you're just kind of free writing to get to a song?
0: Yeah, pretty much. I call it walking down the wrong hallway. I'm not Brian Wilson. You know, like, I feel like there's certain people where they can see the finish line. I never can. I'm always just, like, fumbling towards something, but in a good way. Like, where you just took a wrong turn and it took you somewhere cool, you know?
1: Yeah. And you're not afraid of, like, losing your way.
0: Not at all. I kind of need to.
1: Yeah. So you begin the album with the song, The Saddest Part of the Song.
0: Yeah.
1: Which I find pretty funny.

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5: I'm Windsor Johnston with these headlines. The U.S. military says it shot down several Iranian drones as they were heading toward the Strait of Hormuz. Both the U.S. and Iran say they're seeing progress, meanwhile, in signing a preliminary peace deal. The United States beat Paraguay 4-1 in their first home World Cup game in more than three decades. Tens of thousands of fans packed a stadium near Los Angeles for last night's matchup. The U.S. will go against Australia on Friday. The New York Knicks take on the San Antonio Spurs in Game 5 of the NBA Finals tonight. The Knicks are leading the best-of-seven series 3-1. I'm Windsor Johnston, NPR News, in Washington.

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1: There was still a lot of confusion around how you got HIV, but there was one thing that everybody knew. If you got infected, you died.
2: I mean, no one wanted to be seen going to the medical department for anything because they were afraid that people would say, oh, she's an AIDS bitch.
1: Wendy worked as a hairdresser in the prison hair salon, and she was starting to get lots and lots of questions.
3: My scissors, the knife that I used to do certain, you know, styles in the hair, and women questioning me, what are you doing to disinfect this? And I say, you know what? I need to educate myself.
2: Either people were going to turn against each other, as was happening, or people were going to be able to seek each other.
1: The women started organizing to put together a meeting. You didn't have to be HIV positive to join.
2: Well, you know, we wanted women among the druggies. We wanted women among the good old Christians. We wanted white women. We wanted Hispanic women. We wanted black women. We wanted religious. We wanted non-religious. We wanted hippies.
1: Katrina was part of that initial organizing group. She worked in the law library, and so she began spreading the word to other women. Soon, they had 30 people who were interested. Here's how she described that first meeting in a documentary a few years later.
4: So we like went around introducing ourselves, and about the third woman, she said, my name is Sonia and I have AIDS, you know. And I had never heard anybody say that before out loud. And I don't think anybody else in the room had heard anybody else say that out loud. And the room went like silent. And then people like engulfed her. And it made me cry because it was like there was so much support in the room for this person who was able to say, I have AIDS, you know. And I thought to myself, I can never say that.
1: Katrina had tested positive for HIV a few months before this meeting, but she was not ready to be public about it.
2: She told a couple of other friends.
1: Judy Clark.
2: It's sort of all or nothing in there. I think really once she decided that it was too much effort to keep it secret, it liberated her. Like she then could have a voice and a role. And we were connected by then to people on the outside who were also powerfully waging a struggle. And she loved the idea of that struggle. And so I think it gave her a sense of purpose and identity that was part of her own self-liberation.
1: At a meeting one day, Katrina got up in front of everyone and she told them.
5: And people's mouths like dropped, you know, because like they see me as this Muslim, you know, they see me as, you know, this girl who jogged in the yard all the time, you know, I was the law library clerk, so no, I was straight, you know, so how did she get infected, you know? And so I said to them, close your mouth.
3: Katrina never complained about nothing. She would come with her little fragile self and her little notebook. Feisty, fair, soft-spoken. Katrina, little piece of chocolate. Her skin was so chocolate-like, you know, nice and soft. Very analytic. While we all going off, she was sitting down, listening.
1: Because Wendy was a hairdresser, she knew everybody. So she was also recruited to join the group.
3: We were so blessed to really establish something that helped us survive at that time and be creative and be productive. Because society forgot about us. Like, they forget. Once you go to prison, that's it. Especially in maximum security. They don't care what happened to us. We're just dogs.
1: But the women, they did care about what happened to each other. And so they would talk openly in these meetings about their fears and their symptoms and how to protect themselves. Here's Wendy leading a workshop at the prison in Bedford.
6: Okay, so I tengo Violeta, Luz, Rosa, Mileni.
7: Okay, en esta esquina con la cámara, y como podemos ver, hoy vamos a hablar de transmisión sexual.
1: She's talking about safe sex.
7: Exacto.

0: Si no, no hay condón, no hay sexo.
1: I am the greatest sex educator ever, honey.
2: By this point, the group had a name for itself. They called it AIDS Counseling and Education, or ACE for short. It was the first known AIDS group for women in the nation, and it was formed in a prison. It was the beginning of what would become Katrina Haslip's life's work.
3: I represent the excluded and underrepresented groups of women, minorities, and HIV-positive individuals, and also prisoners, of which I am a member of all of the above.
2: Pretty soon, people outside of Bedford began hearing about Katrina's work. One of them was Terry McGovern. She founded the HIV Law Project in Lower Manhattan.
4: So when these women started to come in, a number of them had been incarcerated at Bedford Hills. And they were all talking about this jailhouse lawyer who had helped them, Katrina Haslip. And whenever they said Katrina Haslip, they would get these broad smiles. So I kind of became obsessed with, who is Katrina Haslip?
2: Terry would soon get to find out, because it was September of 1990 and Katrina was about to be released from prison. Judy Clark was still inside.
5: She was very clear that when she left Bedford, she was going to be part of the movement outside. She was going to bring the voices of women and Black women to that movement, that she saw that it was a predominantly white movement at that point.
6: Katrina would do almost anything to get those voices out there, including breaking her parole.
7: Killing by omission! Change the definition!
6: When we come back, more from Blindspot, The Plague in the Shadows. 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
6: From the Center for Investigative Reporting and PRX, this is Reveal. I'm Al Ledson. Katrina Haslip was a prisoner in New York State when she helped organize an AIDS group for women. She was determined to take her advocacy to the national stage as soon as she got out. Reporter Lizzie Ratner from the podcast Blindspot, The Plague in the Shadows, explains how Katrina went about doing that.
2: On September 10th, 1990, Katrina Haslip was released from the Bedford Hills Correctional Facility. Within 3 weeks, she breaks her parole by taking a bus to Washington, D.C. to join a massive protest organized by ACT UP.
7: Killing by omission! Change the definition!
2: And there's someone else there, Terry McGovern of the HIV Law Project.
4: I had been to many ACT UP demonstrations, but they were never predominantly women of color with HIV speaking. You know, so it was a different type of demonstration for sure.
10: Name is Iris de la Cruz. I'm a 37-year-old woman with AIDS. One of the reasons why women remain untreated is because they don't have Medicaid and they have no access to health care. They can't afford it.
2: Terry had just submitted a lawsuit that dealt with precisely that. She was suing the federal government for discrimination. Her argument was that the government's definition of AIDS left out symptoms that affected women.
11: I'm Philly Sharp from New York. I'm also a plaintiff in this lawsuit against the Social Security, charging them with discrimination against women. I applied April 1989. I couldn't work. I constantly have urinary tract infections, chronic fatigue, and I was denied. It's time they change the definition and stop killing women, denying them of their disability. Thank you.
4: And then suddenly somebody said, Katrina Haslip is getting off the bus.
2: Terry and Katrina had never actually met before in person.
4: And I remember I looked over and there she was. And I walked over and we hugged. And I said, are you nuts? What are you doing here? You're going to get in trouble with your parole. And she said, I don't give a, you know, of course I'm here.
2: Organized this demonstration to pressure the federal public health system to recognize women with HIV. Their focus was the fight to change the definition of AIDS. Now, to understand this fight, it's important to remember the basic difference between HIV and AIDS. HIV, or human immunodeficiency virus, is, well, a virus. It disables your immune system. And when it gets really advanced, it can lead to a bunch of illnesses that are collectively known as AIDS, or acquired immunodeficiency syndrome. Now, when the Centers for Disease Control first came up with its list of AIDS-defining illnesses, it based that list on what they were seeing in men. And it excluded illnesses that were showing up in women, like
12: yeast infections, one after the other,
4: pelvic inflammatory disease,
13: cervical cancer.
2: And this led to a lot of problems. First, it meant that a lot of women with these symptoms, they didn't know that they had AIDS or that they might have AIDS. But it also meant that even when a woman knew she was HIV positive and when she was really, really sick, she still couldn't get an AIDS diagnosis. And this meant that she couldn't qualify for government benefits like Medicaid and disability. And Katrina was one of them. So she joined the campaign by ACT UP to get the CDC to change the definition of AIDS.
14: So I've watched, and as an HIV-positive woman, I too have suffered some of these symptoms. It's important for you to know that women are ill prior to any diagnosis of HIV, and that they often die of HIV complications without ever meeting the CDC definition of AIDS.
2: It's just a few weeks after the march in D.C. now, and Katrina is down in Atlanta speaking to a bunch of bigwigs at the CDC. She's there with Maxine Wolf. Now, Maxine, she is not a doctor, and she's not a health professional. She is an activist.
15: I had to give a whole list of the assumptions that were underlying the fact that women were not being treated.
2: Did you feel like you accomplished stuff and you actually managed to move them in that meeting?
15: No, we didn't feel like we moved them. We felt like we told them what they needed to know. When we were walking out, Katrina just turned around and looked at them, and she said, I hold you responsible for every woman with HIV who dies, including myself. And we left. They didn't say anything. They were just standing there with their mouths open.
16: I can remember, in fact, I'm having a visual film going in my mind right now of when I've had a number of women activists come into my conference room on the seventh floor of Building 31 on the NIH campus decades ago.
2: That's Dr. Anthony Fauci. He was the director of the National Institute of Allergy and Infectious Disease, and that meant that he ran AIDS research in the United States. It also made him a target for criticism from activists like the ACT UP people who were in this meeting, who were really, really frustrated with how many people were dying and how little the government seemed to be doing about it. Do you happen to remember just one woman who was part of that, Maxine Wolf?
16: Oh, yeah. She was a tigress. I mean, she was very proactive, maybe even a little aggressive. But, you know, when people are not listening to you, retrospectively, you wind up respecting them for being that way.
2: Yeah, I mean, we've talked to a number of women who said that, you know, in the late 80s, they really had to work to convince their doctors to test them because this idea that women could get HIV just wasn't out there in the general public that much.
16: I think you somehow or other, the message was either not getting to or the general very, very busy private physician who is in a region of the country or who has a population of patients that you would not intuitively feel would be at risk.
8: Where do you think the bridge fell apart? You know, what was missing in the translation?
16: You know, if I had a clear-cut answer, Lizzie, I would tell you, I don't know. It's as puzzling to me. I think there are multiple complicated reasons why that happens. The lack of people connecting the dots. I've been saying it now for 42 years that everybody can be at risk.
8: Fauci wasn't exaggerating. He actually did write an article that was published years earlier, and it said that he expected the disease to go beyond gay men. Even so, women were still being excluded from treatments and studies. And the medical establishment, it was stubborn. It wasn't moving. And then, in December 1990, activists scored a breakthrough.
13: There was a conference, finally, because of all this pushing, there was a conference at NIH about HIV in women.
8: Dr. Kathy Anastas was there. She became an AIDS expert through her work at Montefiore Medical Center in the Bronx. It's almost 10 years into the epidemic, and this is the first national conference that focuses on women.
13: A lot of people invited who had been pushing to have more studies of HIV in women, have any study of HIV in women, actually.
8: Activists, doctors, researchers, they were all there and they were fired up. They were not going to leave without getting something.
13: And during that meeting is when Tony Fauci decided that they needed a study of women.
8: Finally, a study about women. It didn't begin until 1993, but it continues to this day. And it is the largest study on the progression of HIV in women in this country. But studies take a long time, especially when you have an incurable disease. Katrina had tested positive for HIV 3 years earlier, and her immune system was getting weaker. She was getting sicker. She didn't have a lot of time, and there was a lot that still needed to change. So she kept speaking out.
17: Y'all ready?
18: Ready.
19: Ready. Do this.
17: Y'all ready for this?
19: Yeah.
17: Let's do this.
18: Let's go.
17: Help.

0: Why are you here?
1: I'm here because I'm an ex-prisoner, and I'm also HIV infected, and I learned that status while being confined, and I want him to...
2: Katrina's at an ACT-UP protest outside the Department of Corrections in Albany, New York. She's wearing this fake prisoner costume, and she's got this black leather hat tilted kind of to the side, a nose stud, gold hoop earrings.
1: And because I want adequate health care for prisoners that I left there, and it shouldn't be a death sentence that they have HIV, I want education for them, peer education. I want them to let out terminally ill individuals due to HIV, because that's like double jeopardy, and it becomes a death sentence for those individuals. And if they pose no threat to society, let them out and let them die in dignity. So that's why I'm here.
2: Katrina was a force during this period. She started an HIV support group for women who were getting released from prison, and she called it ACE Out. She also kept fighting to change the definition of AIDS, and she did this on the one hand with ACT UP through its campaign against the CDC. But she also worked with Terry McGovern on her lawsuit, the one against the government.
3: So I feel like she taught me this concept of, like, joyful resistance. It's joyful that we get to fight this together. It's joyful that we're standing up and resisting. Yes, we are being victimized, but we are not victims. We're models of resistance.
2: But Katrina was more than a model of resistance. She was also an advisor. As the lawsuit was winding its way through the courts, Terry would go to her for guidance.
3: She was my primary strategy advisor. I think she really loved the other women that she saw being mistreated and saw dying. She really was drawn to the law and justice, because some part of her just couldn't ever be okay with this. Katrina was not well for very long on the outside. Like, she kept getting pneumonia and lots of gynecological problems and couldn't qualify for Medicaid or disability.
2: Even Katrina couldn't get an AIDS diagnosis, only HIV.
3: So that meant as she got weaker, she didn't have a home care attendant. And here was, in my view, one of the biggest heroes. I hate that word, but really. And she was like falling on the floor with nobody to pick her up. We were sending clients, patients, volunteers to go help her.
2: Katrina was in and out of the hospital.
3: She was at St. Luke's Roosevelt a lot. And she'd have like high boots on and in the bed. And I'd be like, why are you wearing these high boots? She said, I snuck out and went shopping. And then every time I went to see her, she used to steal my wallet. You know, she'd say, you missing anything? She did it a few times. So she was so lively, actually, and funny, and so wanted to live.
2: Finally, after years of fighting, in the fall of 1992, the CDC offered the activists a deal. They were going to change the definition of AIDS, but it wouldn't include every symptom the activists had asked for.
3: And they were offering this compromise of bacterial pneumonia, tuberculosis, cervical cancer, and 200 or fewer T cells. I remember having very serious conversations with her.
2: Katrina, from her hospital bed.
3: And she felt strongly that we should take it, that, you know, it was too important to not take it at this point, especially with the 200 T cells, that would bring a lot of people in. And yes, there should be many more things in it, but, you know, there's no time for this, as I remember her saying.
2: In October 1992, Terry and the coalition of activists decided to accept the CDC's offer. Terry raced to the hospital to tell Katrina.
3: Because I wanted Katrina to make a statement. So I told her that the definition was being expanded, and then she gave this statement that was kind of saying, you know, this never would have happened without women standing up for themselves, without activists. This is not the way this should be, right? And, you know, I couldn't say she was happy. She was dying. She was so angry and wanted the record to reflect that we had to fight tooth and nail to be acknowledged of dying of AIDS.
2: The new CDC definition was set to go into effect in January 1993. So if Katrina lived into the new year, she would get the AIDS diagnosis. But she didn't live. Katrina Haslip died on December 2nd, 1992. She was 33 years old.
3: For Katrina to die and never get AIDS, given who she'd been, I started to just feel just like shell-shocked and sick.
2: After 3 years of fighting, Terry and the activists had won, but Katrina had died, and it was too late for scores of other women with AIDS.
3: I really have this recurrent memory of, you know, walking into the office here, and it was those pink messages, like piles of messages of clients that had died. It kind of felt like everybody was dying, and the plaintiffs in the lawsuit were dying, so we were winning. Who cares, right?
2: But the victory did matter. The number of women diagnosed with AIDS went up 45% after the CDC changed its definition. And that's because all of a sudden, HIV-positive women suffering from one of the newly included symptoms, they were being counted as having AIDS.
3: It's ultimately really weird to win lawsuits for people who are dead. Even when I teach it, like I teach at a school of public health, so I try to say, here's why science is not neutral, right? And whenever I show that 45% increase slide, I never feel joy. I feel really angry and sad, you know? Most of these women are not around to, you know, be in the films. On the other hand, you know, as I have, I hope, been able to describe, I carry them, right? But nothing about this is okay.
2: Did you have a memorial for her in the prison?
0: Yes, we did. And I think we also had the quilt for Katrina.
2: Awilda Gonzalez. She was still in prison when Katrina died. She was released a few years later. And she and a group of women, they stitched a panel for the AIDS memorial quilt in memory of Katrina.
0: Because, you know, the quilt was also part of our therapy every time somebody passed away. So we will get together and design the quilt, and we will sit around a big table to design it and to talk about the person and to share beautiful memories. And just,
2: yeah.
0: That was part of our therapy. Katrina was a powerful, determined woman. She fought to the end. Yeah. And that's what counts.
4: She got the chance to be a movement leader, an eloquent, powerful, incredibly impactful movement leader.
2: That's Judith Clark again. She was released from Bedford in 2019.
4: But she didn't get the chance to then say, okay, that's great, but what about my life and who I want to be? Which is a challenge that all of us have as we re-enter life outside of prison.
2: Before she died, Katrina wrote the introduction to an oral history of ACE called Breaking the Walls of Silence. And it's the story of how these women came together and began changing the story of AIDS for women.
0: Ay, Katrina, Katrina de mi vida. Page 10. Oh, okay. Let me see.
2: Katrina's old friends, Wendy and Judy, they're going to read her words.
0: We were the community that no one thought would help itself. Social outcasts because of our crimes against society, in spite of what society inflicted upon some of us.
4: We emerged from the nothingness with a need to build consciousness and to save lives. We made a difference in our community behind the wall, and that difference has allowed me to survive and thrive as a person with AIDS.
0: To my peers in Bedford Hills Correctional Facility, you have truly made a difference.
4: I can now go anywhere and stand openly, alone, without the silence.
0: Katrina Haslip, 1990.

0: her on Substack, or at least on the internet in general. She seems to be someone who generates controversy, which becomes attention, which grows her numbers and builds her following to be bigger. And I think that works to some extent on the internet, but television news is a lot different. CBS News has never been in the public discourse more than it is today. And their ratings are still really, really bad. I believe that in May, CBS Mornings, their flagship morning show with Gayle King, it had its worst rated May on record ever. And her big thing that she's done prior to this was the evening news with Tony DeCoppel, who is her handpicked anchor. And that show has suffered the worst ratings of the 21st century under her watch. It's hard to get in her mind, but it just seems to me like she doesn't understand who the CBS News audience is. And she doesn't understand that attention on CBS News does not translate into ratings the same way it might on the internet.
1: Let's zoom out a bit. In 2024, CBS reported The Late Show with Stephen Colbert captured $70.2 million in advertising, while 60 Minutes caught $79.7 million. But as Variety's Brian Steinberg reported, advertisers are moving away from both of those formats towards sports, streaming, and live entertainment. So even though 60 Minutes was still making money, is there something to the idea that its future success was not something that CBS could count on, that there was legitimate reason to start shaking up the show?
0: Yeah, I mean, there's definitely legitimate reason to be planning for a post-linear television future. If you're not planning for that future right now, I think it'd be irresponsible. I think the question is, how do you do it? And I can't imagine that anyone thinks that Barry Weiss is doing a good job here. Do you fire the people who are posting really good digital numbers, or do you say, hey, you guys are doing really good on digital? I saw that we had like a record year across social media. How do we do better there?
1: This whole situation is kind of a win-win for MAGA. If Weiss succeeds in kind of turning CBS News into this engine of anti-woke content, that's good for the White House. Or if it burns the place down and liberal viewers get up and leave like they did with the Washington Post, that's just one more critical news organization gone. It seems like this political movement wants a news environment where there are no legacy outlets left to do decent journalism, where it's all just partisan content and the best at getting attention wins.
0: That's a really good way of looking at it. And I think that's why Donald Trump is so happy with the Ellisons. He sings their praises every time he's asked about them. And I think that's why he's so excited, and the rest of the administration is excited, for David Ellison to be in control of CNN. Because 60 Minutes is one thing, but Donald Trump, like, let's be honest, he has been obsessed with CNN since he ascended in politics more than a decade ago. And that's because, like, authoritarians don't like there being a shared set of facts. They want information chaos where they can plant narratives and not face resistance. And if CNN is no longer fact-checking Donald Trump and holding him to account and just is even softer on him, that is the entire point of all this stuff. The people losing here are the people who believe in like a news landscape where organizations are tethered to the facts and are able to be profitable by telling the truth. And the people who are winning here are the ones that want to destroy our sense of shared reality.
1: Oliver, thanks for staying on top of this story and thanks for joining us.
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1: 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I'm Michael Loewinger.
2: And I'm Brooke Gladstone. As Oliver Darcy said, the Trump administration and the MAGA movement would love nothing more than a complicit or at least compliant media. In lieu of that, the strategy appears to be to pollute our current information ecosystem with nonstop, often contradictory verbiage. A good example presented itself on Meet the Press.
8: They're urging the votes to be counted quickly. That's how they vote in California.
9: They're crooked, just like you're crooked. Your press is crooked, and Meet the Press is crooked.
8: To be fair, I'm not crooked, but let's
9: really?
8: Let's
9: well, you play right into their hands.
8: Let's continue.
9: You're either crooked or you're stupid.
8: Let's
9: you play right into their hands. With
2: it was a heated back and forth that ended with the president and pulling off his mic.
9: Let's call it quits because I've had enough.
2: What prompted that? Host Kristen Welker had been unusually pushy on Trump's war of choice with Iran.
8: What changed? Because you insisted no new wars.
9: Look, first of all, I didn't guarantee no war.
10: All of us who lived through his campaign know that he made that kind of a centerpiece. He said this.
11: Under Trump, we will have no more wars.
2: The Daily Show's Jon Stewart.
10: And he also said this.
12: I'm not going to start a war. I'm going to stop wars.
10: Of course, he also said this.
13: I'll keep you out of wars.
10: So, no wars again?
12: We won't have wars again.
10: See what I mean?
2: Sometimes it can be hard to find the words to describe exactly what's going on, since Trump's obfuscations, misdirections, brazen lying are unprecedented in our democracy. The frequent, frantic declamations of authoritarianism, unbridled corruption, and would-be king, they just don't capture it. It's happening so fast and frenetically, we haven't had the time to coin words with the specificity required to describe how the wheels are turning. That's why Maria Kuznetsova and Dan Story have decided to write a guidebook of sorts. It's called How to Survive Authoritarianism, a Russian's phrase book for everyday life in America, and it'll be out in the fall. Maria and Dan worked as activists and human rights defenders in Russia for about a decade before Putin's crackdowns made it too dangerous to stay. They now live abroad in exile. I asked them to start by describing a couple of terms which describe the way that the citizens have to operate under these leaders.
14: Ручное управление, the manual control, it's a newer term. It comes from Putin-era Russia, whereas Челобитное goes back to the times of Ivan the Terrible. And Челобитное literally means you're bowing so hard that you strike your head on the floor. In Russia, you see it all the time, where people who need something as basic as having their road paved in their city, they essentially have to record these teary messages to Vladimir Putin, asking him to intervene and do something about this.
15: I want to add to that that a huge and important part of Челобитное is humiliation. And humiliation in this process is on purpose.
14: There is an example here, the showdown in the Oval back with Zelensky. When Zelensky was attacked by J.D. Vance and then by Donald Trump.
2: How can you dress like that?
14: Yes, how can you dress like that? Do you own a suit?
2: You never once said thank you.
14: Exactly.
2: There's another one of these terms that I think show the dangers of authoritarianism, at least as a mode of government. The phrase is, and you can say it in Russian, effective manager.
14: Крепкий хозяйственник. It denoted these technocrats within the Soviet systems who would run cities, they would run collective farms, they would run gulags in some cases. It is a successful yet ruthless technocrat. And it became especially popular in post-Soviet Russia. But then it became really popular within the Putin elite, Vladimir Putin and the rest of them being extremely impressed with the Chinese model, with the Singaporean model, where you have pretty much zero political life, you have pretty much zero democratic freedoms and liberties, but at the same time, you have economic growth, the trains run on time, and the streets are immaculately clean. And this is exactly what we see the contemporary right in America. People like Curtis Yarvin, for example, allegedly J.D. Vance's favorite philosopher, people like Peter Thiel, this is exactly what they advocate. They advocate for something they call a corporate monarchy. And the argument that these people give is that we need to delegate all our power to the single executive. This concentration will make sure that the trains run on time, the streets are clean, you can walk alone at night, and so on and so forth. Just give up your freedom of speech.
2: Right. But why the hell then would they be throwing their support behind a clear incompetent, where the economy is in free fall, the streets are not clean, there is civil unrest and the whole thing? I don't know how to answer that question, but maybe it can lead us to the idea we haven't talked about yet, which is manual control. That word.
15: Ручное управление. What we see right now in America, what we see now in Russia, is quite different from what we saw in dictatorships of the 20th century. Now the regimes are very personalistic, and basically you find a person who is charismatic enough to lead the movement, and then you deal with all of the problems that arise with that. Manual control basically means that all of the bureaucrats are afraid to make any decisions, and every time they have to make one, every decision is just kicked off upstairs till it reaches the most powerful person in the country, or at least the minister. The problem with such system is that it stops reacting to routine tasks. Every task becomes political, and also problems are not resolved on time. Local authorities, for example, just didn't even want to react to emergencies because they didn't know if the federal government would approve of that. A lot of things about authoritarian regimes are in tension with each other, and it's kind of contradicting tendencies. And on one hand, we have effective managers who are ruthless and who just try to run, you know, gulag efficiently. On the other hand, authoritarianism is often quite chaotic because it doesn't prevent problems in time. And it's actually in that way a fragile system that hurts a lot of people. It also makes a lot of things that should not be political. It makes them political. Again, fixing the road, stuff like that.
2: There are a couple of Russian phrases that both relate to leaders staying in power longer than legally allowed. And the words are in English, castling and zeroing.
14: Castling is rokirovka in Russian, the chess move, right, where you shield your king with your rook. So Putin, at one point, when he needed to leave the presidency so that he wouldn't be breaking the law, what he did is he created out of thin air a replacement for himself. That replacement's name was Dmitry Medvedev, who indeed ended up continuing the exact same policies that were going on under Vladimir Putin. And in fact, it was under Medvedev that Russia invaded Georgia in 2008.
2: Something you've pointed out, a lot of nations, China, Venezuela, they just changed the constitution to allow them to stay forever.
14: And this is what zeroing is. Zeroing or обнуление. It's just basically canceling your term limits. Masha, maybe you could explain it better than I can.
15: Yeah, right. So what Putin did basically was, officially we still have term limits in Russian constitution. Putin just proposed that because we are changing constitution substantially in 2020, and we had this pseudo referendum that ran for 7 days all over Russia to do that, we kind of reset the terms. So basically, the exception of not having two presidential terms only applies to Putin, and it will apply again to everyone after him.
2: Right. The clock stopped for Putin.
15: Yeah, basically.
2: You wrote about polytechnologi, or political technologists. These are people who exist to maintain the illusion that an undemocratic system is working democratically. Some call that illiberal democracy. Can you tell me about some of the more creative ways Putin's political technologists managed to pull this off?
14: The term that we use in the book is electoral activities. They are not really elections. They are a performance. And everything within this performance isn't about real policies of the candidates as much as it is about the various trickery that political technologists use. For instance, in Russia, we have something called the Dead Souls. Now, the Dead Souls, of course, it's the title of the amazing novel by Russian imperial writer Nikolai Gogol.
2: It's a hilarious book.
14: Yes. Anyway, we actually have many cases in Russia where during the elections or electoral activities, you have people voting, again, quote-unquote voting, and these people, they might have died years and years ago, or they may never have existed in the first place. And coincidentally, they always tend to vote for Vladimir Putin or for his favorite party, the United Russia.
2: There's a Russian phrase, «Своем всё чужим закон», which means everything for our own, for others, the law. You know, another phrase, «Был бы человек».
14: «Был бы человек, а статья найдется».
2: Yeah, give me the man and I'll find the crime. And all of these involve what in English is called undesirables, also a Russian term.
15: Basically, authoritarians start to use law just for their own purposes while still pretending that having some law implemented is a thing of democracy. They also start to use law selectively, and that's what phrases like find me a man and I will find you a crime refers to. And we actually have such a prominent example right now in the United States. It's what's going on with James Comey and the fact that they're trying now to prosecute him based on an Instagram post that had 100 likes. That gives me vibes of late Putin's regime, actually. You just decide who you don't like, you decide who you want to prosecute, and then you find anything on them. What people in America don't understand right now is that sometimes this kind of political prosecution, its goal is not to put a person into jail. The goal is to threaten you with the process, and it doesn't matter how this process ends. It basically deters a lot of people in power from even attempting to say something against the wannabe dictator.
2: So let's turn to infopomoika, basically an information dumpster. And it's a phrase that depicts how tyranny can corrupt our perception of reality.
15: Basically, what Putin's regime decided to do is to create as many versions of reality as possible, to confuse people and to encourage people to disengage. In Russian, we use a phrase, we will never know the whole truth, which means that there are so many contradictory versions out there that it's impossible to find what really happened. What Russian propaganda does is creating a lot of content of low quality. That's what we call info dumpster, but it's everywhere. Hundreds of channels on all social media. It's on television. It's in newspapers. It's maybe even in the comments. And Russians use a lot of troll farms to even, you know, engage in that way with people. You create so many things that people get confused, and when people get confused and overwhelmed, they just disengage. The idea here, because like I think like people misunderstand that modern dictators, like, they want you to believe what they do or they want to put you in prison. No, they actually much better off if you just don't do anything, you stay at home or you emigrate. That's where the concept of inner emigration comes in. Inner immigration is when a person who understands the political reality, who understands that democracy is under assault, anyway, chooses to disengage and only spend time doing their personal things and basically shut themselves from politics.
14: To add to inner immigration and to how important apathy is for modern dictatorships, another Russian saying is «Моя хата с краю, ничего не знаю», and it basically means «My house is at the edge of the village, and so I don't care what happens with the rest of township». It rhymes in Russian and it doesn't really rhyme in English. But that's sort of the idea. You disengage as much as possible.
2: You've said that one of the key principles of this book is that language matters. What was your intention in assembling this phrase book of Russian words?
15: Okay, so I moved to the United States a couple of years ago. And when Trump came back to power, I started to see a lot of similarities with what I knew from Russia. I also started to have my American friends ask me for advice and how to live in such circumstances. And very early on, people started to understand that the dynamics has changed.
2: But they lacked a language that they could apply to the consequences and the techniques of the people who oppose democracy?
14: That's the thing. Russia existed for so long, for literal centuries, under the boot of authoritarian regimes. And Russians have developed this special language, which allows us to talk about authoritarian developments, and which also allows us to talk about them in the open without actually being thrown in jail. That's a very important component of this. And so I remember watching in 2025 the detention of Rumeysa Öztürk, who was a PhD student at Tufts University. She was detained for her pro-Palestinian stance. She was kidnapped by masked plain-clothed agents out in the open, just snatched up and dragged away. When you grow up in Russia, these kind of images, they immediately resonate with you, just instantly. And we have the exact vocabulary to describe these plain-clothed officers, right? We call them siloviki or eshniki. We have this vocabulary to describe a dictatorship, and Americans just don't. And this is exactly why we wanted to write this book, so we could help our American friends name the things happening around them, because naming something is the first step towards resisting it.
2: Well, thank you both very much.
15: Thank you.
14: Thanks for having us on.
2: Maria Kuznetsova and Dan Storyev are authors of the upcoming book, How to Survive Authoritarianism, a Russian Phrasebook for Everyday Life in America. It comes out in the fall.
0: That's it for this week's show. On the Media is produced by Molly Rosen, Rebecca Clark Callender, and Candace Wong, with help from Ella Walsh. Travis Mannin is our video producer.
2: Our technical director is Jennifer Munson, with engineering help from Jared Paul. Eloise Blondio is our senior producer, and our executive producer is Katya Rogers. On the Media is produced by WNYC. I'm Brooke Gladstone.
0: And I'm Michael Owinger.
7: It's 3:58. 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That's at 3 o'clock. NPR's All Things Considered is about an hour away. That's at 5 today. But it's Been a Minute and Wildcard up next. We will start the hour with the latest NPR news update just ahead on WRVO Public Media, your NPR news station from SUNY Oswego, WRVH Clayton, WRVJ Watertown, WRVD Syracuse, WRVN Utica,
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19: It has love, it has betrayal, it has murder, you know, it has luxury, and it's a gorgeous book, and I'm so happy whoever published this book, thank you for finding it and digging it out of the crates.
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24: Live from NPR News in Washington, I'm Louise Schiavone. The Pakistani prime minister says he expects a peace deal to be signed between the U.S. and Iran within the next 24 hours. President Trump on his Truth Social platform says the deal is scheduled to be signed tomorrow. Iran has not confirmed the timeline. NPR's Dia Hadid has details.
25: The Pakistani Prime Minister Shehbaz Sharif posted on X that his country is preparing for an electronic signing of the peace deal, followed by technical level talks for the following day. The foreign minister Ishaq Dar posted similar news, saying the U.S.-Iran negotiations were in their final stage. The Iranian foreign ministry spokesman was reported in Iranian media as saying the deal will include releasing billions of dollars that's been frozen in Gulf banks. And he says at this stage, the deal will not address Iran's enriched uranium. While there appears to be momentum for the latest Mideast war to end, Iran and the US have come close before to negotiating a deal, only to have it fall apart. Dia Hadid, NPR News.
24: The Trump administration says it's killed the leader of the Tren de Aragua cartel in Venezuela. In coordination with the Venezuelan government, Defense Secretary Pete Hegseth said in a statement on X, the attack took place earlier this week and in collaboration with Venezuelan security forces. NPR's Deepa Shivaram has more.
26: Keep in mind, this strike is coming at a challenging time for Trump and his presidency, right? On a global stage, the president is still waging a war with Iran that he and Israel started. It's been disastrous for the economy and his poll numbers. And so to him, this attack in Venezuela is a win. It's something he's presenting as a win. In recent days, he's been talking about how successful U.S. relations are with Venezuela and claiming that that capture of Maduro, you know, the U.S. took over Venezuela. So to him, this is really a success. And in the middle of everything else going on the world stage, something that he's really touting as a win.
24: NPR's Deepa Shivaram reporting. President Trump's name has been removed from the facade of the John F. Kennedy Center for the Performing Arts, according to a court filing. NPR's Frank Langford has details on how the Kennedy Center was forced to strip Trump's name from the building under court order.
27: Crystal Brewer was among the crowd who came to document the event late Friday. She said removing Trump's name was a way to reclaim a piece of Washington from a president who's tried to put his stamp on the nation's capital.
28: Checks and balances, accountability. It's about not being able to do something just because you think you're the most powerful person and you can defy the courts.
27: A federal judge ruled that adding Trump's name to the center was illegal and required congressional approval. Workers draped the facade in tarps early Saturday, which prevented the crowd from documenting the historic reversal. Brewer said she thought it was also an attempt to spare the president further humiliation. Frank Langford, NPR News, Washington.
24: This is NPR News in Washington. In Senegal, roughly 1 in 10 children are acutely malnourished. U.S. foreign aid helped get life-saving therapeutic food to those children. But as NPR's Jonathan Lambert reports, aid cuts are causing shortages.
1: Ready-to-use therapeutic food can bring a malnourished child back from the brink. Historically, families in Senegal had to go to a doctor to get this. But U.S. foreign aid helped equip community health workers to bring this product closer to kids. The Trump administration's massive cuts to foreign aid in 2025 have led to shortages that are still affecting families. Teneng Nom's malnourished nephew had been getting better through the program.
3: But there is a shortage, so sometimes they have no access to the product, so they just fall down ill again.
1: Health officials say that this kind of relapse is happening to children across the region as a result of the aid cuts. The State Department did not respond to questions about the shortages. Jonathan Lambert, NPR News.
24: After a weekend marking his birthday and the 250th anniversary of the nation, President Trump leaves for France in the coming week for the G7 Summit of Industrialized Nations. Following the meetings, including several expected one-on-one talks with individual leaders, French President Emmanuel Macron plans to host the president at a special dinner at the Palace of Versailles. His office says this is meant to celebrate the long history of Franco-American friendship. Trump leaves Washington after celebrating his 80th with a primetime mixed martial arts show on the White House lawn. I'm Louise Schiavone, NPR News, Washington.
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5: A warning, this segment contains a mention of suicide. Hello, hello. I'm Brittany Luce, and you're listening to It's Been a Minute from NPR, a show about what's going on in culture and why it doesn't happen by accident. It's that time again. Summer books. For those who aren't up to speed, every year on It's Been a Minute, we dedicate an episode to summer book recommendations. From the poolside to the airlines, we have something that can get you through any summer day. This year, I'm joined by Sasha Bonet, author of The Water Bearers, and Cindy Pham, author of The Secret World of Briar Rose. Sasha and Cindy gave me some absolutely juicy recommendations, and I am so excited for you all to hear them. Let's get into it. First, I want to talk about your books. Sasha, I have to say, you wrote one of my favorite books. I got it right here next to me. Hold on. The Water Bearers. I loved this book. Tell us about The Water Bearers.
6: Thank you so much, Brittany. I'm so happy to be here. The Water Bearers is essentially a book about family. I wanted to write about the experiences of Black women in America. And the only way I really knew how to do that was to write through my family, these women I'm close to, and kind of expand through them to understand the history of this country. And I didn't really want to write about motherhood, but I kept being drawn back to it in my research in the archives. And I essentially discovered that this was the primary and an essential role of Black women in this nation from the beginning of the empire, was to reproduce and kind of mother and nurture. And we still see that today, but I was like, okay, I'm going to write through my grandmother and my mother and myself and try to understand how to disentangle all this beauty from all this harm that's cultural as I'm raising my own daughter. So I think, you know, when you have a kid, you start thinking about your own history and you kind of need to reach back to understand how to move forward. So that's how this book narratively grew.
5: I mean, honestly, it's an astonishing read. I mean, the writing is beautiful. But what you hit on there, just trying to understand the whole through your individual story, that's how it felt reading the book. Your story made me reflect on my own and my mother's and her mother's. And I think that anybody with any kind of relationship to any kind of mother figure, will really get a lot out of reading this book. And I highly recommend The Water Bearers. I really enjoyed it.
6: Thank you.
5: And Cindy, you got a book out this summer, and I love the premise of your book. Tell our listeners about your new book.
2: Yeah, thank you so much. So my book coming out is called The Secret World of Briar Rose. It's a young adult fantasy that follows a thief who is in search of her sister that went missing after she ran away to find the sleeping princess in hopes of a better life. And the two of them uncover a hidden portal inside Sleeping Beauty's dreams. And the story was basically inspired by this recurring wish I've had since I was a kid, which was that I wished I could fall asleep forever and never wake up. And I didn't realize at the time that it was, you know, a form of like depression and passive suicidal ideation. But I realized that it was a really interesting allegory for Sleeping Beauty, because I wondered, you know, what if Sleeping Beauty had wanted to sleep forever as well? You know, what if it wasn't a curse, but some respite from depression and grief? And so I, you know, the ideas just spiraled from there. And now there's a young adult fantasy coming out that I see it as a way of like honoring my depressed, angsty teenage self that, you know, didn't quite know what to make of her mental health journey at the time. I just hope it helps others, especially young girls, feel less alone.
8: I love that. Again, writing from your own personal experience as a way to understand yourself, but also to kind of, in a way, help other young people be able to understand their own feelings. I think that's beautiful.
19: I can't wait to read that, Cindy.
8: Obviously, you're both beautiful writers, but you're also both very good and voracious readers. I'm so excited to have you all here to talk about Summer Books 2026. So, I mean, you each have brought books that you want to recommend to us. Before we get into that, like, talk to me about what makes a good summer read.
19: What I like to do actually is to, when I'm traveling in the summer, read a book that's based in that place. And it kind of opens up the experience of where you are, and you feel much more immersed in it, especially if it's historical. You kind of understand what's happening around you in a different way. So I love that. I also love to read about love in the summer, because usually it's like flirty and sexy, and you're, you know, you're meeting people, you're on the beach, you know, your skin is out. And so I love to also read about love in the summer.
2: Yeah, I also gravitate towards stories that take place in the summer, and also covers are very like bright and cheery and have that kind of summer palette.
8: To that point, you each have brought a few book recommendations for this summer that have that summer energy that we are talking about. What are some of, at least for this summer, the tried and true books that you would recommend for a summer day? Sasha, we'll start with you.
19: My first recommendation is by Jira Asim. It's called 99 Problems Finding the One, and it's, the subtitle is A Love Story, Sort of. And, you know, I love nonfiction, because I really, why do we need to make up things? This, the world is so crazy. And it's essentially from the perspective of Jira, who's this kind of 30-something man dating. And it really talks about how challenging it is to date in this climate. But from the man's perspective, he's like this hopeless romantic who is searching for love. We really never get that storyline. And I talk with my girlfriends all the time about, like, we're swiping, we're, what's wrong with these men? Like, why is it like this? And then to hear the male perspective and the ways that women are also kind of contributing to this this pessimism around love, it's super interesting. And his parents have been together for like 40 years or something. So he feels this pressure.
8: So that pressure weighs on
19: you. Exactly. Yeah. You're approaching 40. You don't have kids. You're not married. And you feel like, oh, what's wrong with me? He's navigating, talking about his different dating relationships and how challenging it is in this time of technology to try to find love, and how we're looking on the internet and seeing everyone else and comparing ourselves, and the way that our fantasies are built now when you can have these excess of swipes. It's super interesting. Yeah. So I really recommend that one. And that one I think doesn't come out until August, but I read an advanced copy and I was like, this is the perfect summer read.
8: I am excited to check that one out. Thank you so much for your first rec. And Cindy, light on us. What is your first recommendation?
2: Yeah. So I was thinking about what were the recent great books I've read this past month that are most applicable to summer. And I think this is the most direct. It's Sunburn by Chloe Michelle Howarth. And this is a book that is a queer coming of age novel set in early 1990s rural Ireland. And it basically focuses on this first love between these two teenage best friends who live in a conservative Catholic community. And so I definitely felt so much of the coming of age themes from here, especially with how intense this first love was. The story explores a lot of themes about identity and desire. And because of the setting that it takes place in, there's a lot of religious guilt and societal expectations that the two characters have, especially as the protagonist is navigating her sexuality and trying to figure out how to decide between her regular life or what society expects her life to be and her true feelings for this other girl. And it felt so much like reading like the diary of a teenage girl and all of like her musings of life and her friend group and how she feels for this other girl. I feel like there was a lot of poignant prose, especially when you get to some of like the heartbreak parts of the story, like you really feel it. It's one of those things where it's like, you don't need to do this, but I can understand why you came to that conclusion or why you're making those decisions as like a teenage girl in a very difficult environment to be in. And it takes place during the summer. And she references a lot of like about like sunburn and like sunspots and weaving that into sort of like her attraction to this other girl. So I think it definitely brings like the summer vibes here, and it gives some kind of like innocence and heartbreak to the idea of like a first love, especially a sapphic first love too, which I think can be very complex for a lot of the queer girls listening.
8: Especially with the setting being in, you know, this very Catholic community in Ireland in the early 90s, that adds like so many more levels of complexity to the story too.
2: It's interesting for me to read this because, you know, like my girlfriend came from a more religious background. And so it's been interesting learning about, you know, the religious guilt aspect of like the LGBT community, especially because like I didn't realize I was queer until I would say like 4 or 5 years ago. So like, I feel like I'm catching up to a lot of great queer fiction out there.
8: I love the idea of a first summer love book recommendation. Yes. Something so sweet about it.
2: Yeah. Yes, definitely.
21: 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I'm Brittany Luce, here with authors Sasha Bonet and Cindy Pham, and we're sharing our recommendations for juicy summer reads.
8: My first recommendation is a little different than what you all have shared, but it actually touches on something that you like to do that I also like to do, Sasha, when I'm traveling, which is read a book about the place that I am. And so I am going to recommend Horizontal Vertical, A City Called Mexico by Juan Villoro. So I recently returned from my first trip to Mexico City. I say my first trip because I went once and I'm like, I'm coming back a million times because I mean, it's such an incredible city in an incredible country. I've been taking Spanish lessons. That's a whole other episode of the show. I've been taking my Spanish lessons for the past couple of years. So I got to practice a lot. But it's just such an incredible, I mean, you know, people in America can get very caught up in thinking about America only and like how big everything or just kind of comparing everything in scale to America, or rather thinking that America is sort of the center of the universe, especially people I think who live in New York City. And I love New York City, but it's very easy to mistake New York for the universe because it is so big. But one of the things that I loved about being in Mexico City is there's more than twice as many people in Mexico City as there are in New York City. There's like 8 or 9 million people here. I don't know. It just has everything. It's got like ancient culture. It's got just the most incredible history, incredible people. I had the best time. But I wanted to read a book about Mexico City that was from the perspective of somebody who actually was from there. Because Juan Villoro has his start as like a journalist. He's now like a novelist and he's written a bunch of other books. But because he had his start as a journalist and also because he's a native of Mexico City, there's all of the sort of ephemera of a city and how it feels and like, you know, I don't know, all of the like that sort of all the poetics that go into that. But there also is like reporting and history. If there's an area of the city that he's not that familiar with, he will
20: basically detail to you all the visits that he ever made to mm-hmm. that area, talk to his friends who are from there, have lived there for a long time, and then actually have someone that he knows who's from that area or is familiar with it go with him while he essentially goes on sort of like a reporting mission to understand it. But then also he'll take like a whole other sort of section of the book and talk about this lounge singer who's like maybe in her 50s or 60s, who does this particular performance in a certain part of the city that attracts this really diverse crowd, and sort of why everybody wants to come and see her sing these beautiful emotional songs. He goes back to his childhood, part of which he spent in Coyoacán, living next to a baker who, you know, would be up at the crack of dawn making bread, but also was kind of like a character sort of like in that part of town. He's also like a third generation Mexico City resident, and he's also raised his daughter there. She's fourth generation. And so he has these ties and this knowledge of and this understanding of the city, while also having, I think, a lot of the humility that you have to have when you live in a really large city, which is that you could not possibly know every single corner. I enjoyed reading it like a little bit before I came. I read a lot while I was there, and then I finished it on the flight home. And I don't know, it made me feel like I had, I wouldn't say like some grasp, that might be too strong of a word, but it was such a great experience to be in this city that is so old, has so much culture, and has so much history, that almost felt like it was too big to kind of wrap my head around. It made me feel like at least I was able to reach out and touch it in a way that I don't know if I would have felt otherwise if I hadn't read this book. But like, the language is beautiful. He's a great writer. I highly recommend it. If you've been to Mexico City, if you're thinking about it, if you're just interested in the culture, or if you're headed that way, I'm like, I would recommend picking up this book. I reading it on the plane on the way home, it just made me fall in love with the city all over again. So
19: I can't wait to read that.
2: I love it when a setting is like its own character, right, in the story as well. Yes. And it definitely sounds like that's the case. I actually plan on going to Mexico City with my college friends like in New Year's. So this is a very, yes, apt recommendation for me. It sounds so good.
21: Coming up, more fab summer books for your stack.
19: It has love, it has betrayal, it has murder, you know, it has luxury, and it's a gorgeous book, and I'm so happy whoever published this book, thank you for finding it and digging it out of the crates.
20: Wow, oh my gosh.
19: Drama!
20: I'm like running out. I'm like, I got, as soon as we hang up, I'm like, I gotta go get this book.
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19: I want to talk about Romance in Marseille, which is by Claude McKay.
6: I went to Marseille for the first time. A friend recommended this book to me. I started reading it before. And then while I was, I finished reading it while I was there on the beach laid out. It was so beautiful. So it starts in New York in this hospital room where the main character has had to have his legs amputated because he was hiding on the ship from Marseille to New York and his legs get frostbitten and he has to have them removed. So he then meets this attorney in the hospital who comes and says, you know, we can sue this company. And he's like, yeah, let's do that. And he gets this huge settlement. He comes to New York in stowage and he leaves kind of in luxury. And the reason why he had left Marseille is because he had been heartbroken by this sex worker he had fallen in love with who basically robbed him and left him. And so he was like, I'm going back to New York, broke and heartbroken. So he's like, okay, wait, I have some money. I'm going back to Marseille with this money and I'm going to try to get her back again. So then the sex worker is like, actually, I'll spend time with you for free. You know, she's like, now I have time for you. And so he wrote this book in 1930 and it didn't get published until I think 2020. So it's written in a time that is the 30s in Marseille. He's Senegalese. He falls in love with this Moroccan sex worker who's also escaped her country. So it really has so many. It has love. It has betrayal. It has murder. You know, it has luxury. And it really is kind of getting at consumerism and romance are so tightly linked. It's a gorgeous book. And I'm so happy whoever published this book, thank you for finding it and digging it out of the crates.
20: Wow. Oh my gosh.
6: Drama.
20: I'm like running out. I'm like, I got this. As soon as we hang up, I'm like, I gotta go get this book. Oh my gosh. Cindy, what you got for us next? What's going on?
2: I would recommend When the Tides Held the Moon by Vanessa Vita Kelly. So this is a queer historical fantasy novel about a Puerto Rican blacksmith in 1910s New York City. And he is basically hired to build a tank for a sideshow happening in Coney Island. But the tank is actually for housing a merman that got captured by the guy that's running the sideshow. And this actually leads to him meeting the merman and having a love story between him and the merman. And they learn to be able to communicate with each other. But then there's also such like a cast of diverse characters of other people who are working at this sideshow. And Coney Island, historical Coney Island, is such like a big setting for this story. And it's basically like its own character here. I think the way that the author describes it clearly shows that she did so much research in not only like the history and location, but just what it was like to be like a Puerto Rican back in the 1910s and what it was like to immigrate to New York City. What was it like to have all these dreams and feel like it doesn't quite match up to what you had hoped to be, especially with the way that you're treated as like an immigrant. And I feel like it was such a great way of blending historical fiction and romance with this otherworldly creature. I also really like romance that builds up gradually. And I feel like there were so many little moments between the blacksmith and the merman for them to even build up that trust with each other since they're different species, essentially.
20: Yeah.
2: Yes. And there were also really beautiful illustrations in the book, too, that were drawn by the author herself because she's both an artist and a writer, which I find to be unfair. I think you need to have just one talent and just save the, like, you gotta pick one and save the rest for, like, other people. But no, really, like, I think she did such a great job of having, like, this found family cast and such a unique blend of historical fiction and a lot of, like, fun fantasy elements, too. Even if you're not super into fantasy, I think this holds just like the right amount of like balance to enjoy the setting.
20: I love Puerto Rican history. I love learning about Puerto Rican history, especially New Yorkers, like Puerto Ricans who have been in New York for a long time. I'm not a huge fantasy person. I just have not read a succession of enough, I think, fantasy books that have clicked for me. But like this historical angle up in here is like with the merman, with the circus, which low key, I used to not be really that into circus stuff. And then my husband watched like a 7-hour documentary about the history of the circus, which I was not interested in at first. And then after a while, I was like, hold on.
8: Let's come back to this. I mean, the sideshow element, the fantasy, the merman, the New York City history, Coney Island. You've given me so many keywords right there that are lighting me up, Cindy. All right, I got another recommendation, and this one's going to shake the table a little bit. Okay. I'm going to recommend Fame Sick by Lena Dunham. Okay. So to be honest, I wasn't actually seeking this book out. Now, I love gossip. I love drama. At the end of the day, I love when somebody writes their celebrity memoir and they're actually naming names or at least giving you enough clues that you know exactly who they're talking about. So then I started hearing about, you know, I mean, like, this is the thing. Like, I think that Lena Dunham's a fantastic writer, but, you know, she's had some serious failings as a public figure that have turned me off in some ways to that aspect of sort of her persona. But then I started hearing about, like, how supposedly she's referencing in her book a possible overstepping of boundaries between her ex-boyfriend, Jack Antonoff, and the singer, Lorde. And so I'm like, okay, then I'm listening. and lover or hater, I mean, she's great at telling a story. She's a great writer. And all in all, she wrote a pretty good celebrity memoir. I mean, she, like I said, she names names. She, oh my God, she goes into so much detail about all of her exes, which I enjoyed reading. She also details the breakdown and then eventual breakup of, you know, her relationship with her former creative partner, Jenny Connor. And, you know, so there's a lot of stuff in there that's juicy. But even with all that, Fame Sick to me is at its strongest when Lena Dunham is unpacking her relationship to chronic illness and disability. During the height of her career thus far, she has

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1: And the limits of her physical body were just unflinching and so illuminating. And to it, and how do I put this? I think a lot of the time, because we live in kind of such an ableist society, when people are dealing with disability or chronic illness or chronic pain, they only will talk about it either at the end of their career, right? Or when, if it is in a way so quote unquote visible or considered very visible, then they'll talk about it.
2: Wow. I actually had no idea that the book talks so into detail about her chronic illness. And that actually compels me to pick it up as someone who doesn't typically read celebrity memoirs. And I'm not super familiar with Lena Dunham. Like, I've seen Girls, but I feel like I wasn't as into it as other people were. And I don't follow her personal life, but I think I'm very fascinated by what you've described of her experience dealing with chronic illness. I'm definitely going to be checking that out as well.
1: Thank you both. I have so enjoyed this conversation, and now I have like a million more things to add to my to-be-read list.
3: I know. The sack is getting taller. The sack is so much taller. Thank you, guys. I can't wait to read these books. Thank you. This was so fun.
2: Yeah, all these recommendations were so thoughtful, and a lot of them sounded very juicy as well. So I will be playing back this episode so I can expand my list.
1: That was author Sasha Bonet of The Water Bearers and author Cindy Pham, who wrote The Secret World of Briar Rose. Both books are available right now wherever books are sold. I'm Brittany Luce, and you've been listening to It's Been a Minute from NPR. Next up is Wild Card, the show where cards control the conversation. Here's host Rachel Martin.
4: Thank you, Brittany. My guest this week is actor and musician Maya Hawke.
5: I have ease with my dynamic with sadness. We have good communication, and I'm not afraid of sadness.
6: When season 5 of Stranger Things opens, an evil demon is still trying to destroy the universe, and Maya Hawke's character Robin is working as a DJ at the local radio station. In that moment, all Robin wants to do is play Pretty in Pink by the Psychedelic Furs and dedicate it to her girlfriend. Music is her antidote to the ills that have befallen her world. And it doesn't feel like a stretch to say that Maya Hawke has found her own solace in music. It was the other half of her creative brain during the 6 years she worked on Stranger Things, and she is still at it. Maya's newest album is called Maitreya Corso, and I am so very happy to welcome Maya Hawke to Wildcard. Hi!
7: Hi, I'm so happy to be here. Thank you so much for having me.
6: So, you know how this goes. We're just going to start. Round one. Memories.
7: I'm ready. Okay? Let's go.
6: First three cards. Maya, you pick 1, 2, or 3.
7: I'm being called to 3.
6: Yeah. When was a moment you felt proud of yourself as a kid?
7: I was cast as one of 3 Jennies in the first school play I ever did, which was Jenny in the School for Cats. And I was very proud to be one of the 3 Jennies. Mm. I had no expectation that that would happen. And I remember just being like, wow, I didn't think that anyone liked me. I didn't think my teachers saw me. And it was this moment of feeling like I was seen.
6: There will be people who hear this and think to themselves, Maya, but why did you think you weren't going to be good at acting when your parents, Uma Thurman and Ethan Hawke, are very good at acting?
7: Well, I didn't really want to be an actor at that point in time. That was a similar point in time that I got made fun of on the school bus because there were other little girls and they were like, what do you want to be when you grow up? And I said, I wanted to be a veterinarian or a farmer. Mm. And they said, that's so dumb. You should want to be a movie star. Mm. And I said, why? And they were like, because your parents are movie stars. And I was like, what?
6: Yeah.
7: I didn't really have an awareness of that at the time at all. That was kind of the beginning of my awareness of understanding my parents.
6: Good for your parents.
7: Yeah. Pretty cool. I always found that I was socially happiest in the artistic environments of school. In play rehearsal, in creative writing classes, that was where I was socially most comfortable. Mm. And so

0: that really pulled me in that direction before I'd even had it as a twinkle in my eye of what I might want to do professionally.
1: Yeah, it was just a good time.
0: It was just where people were open-hearted with each other.
1: Uh-huh.
0: You know, it was just where people were willing to play, and they weren't like, you look stupid in that, you know, or why can't you do that? And it was where there was no pressure on me to read because it was all about spoken language and memorized language. And that I was really good at.
1: Reading was hard. And you've talked about that for
0: you. Oh, yeah. Well, I'm dyslexic, and I the first school that I went to was a very kind of straightforward, academically competitive environment, but it was bad enough to deeply be unable to keep up academically with the fast-paced kind of traditional education that I was getting as a young girl. Same place I did Jenny in the School for Cats. And so that kind of affected my path. But it did take them until like I was in the third grade to figure out I was dyslexic because I was such a good memorizer. I would like come in with
1: you get away with a lot that way.
0: You can get away with a lot that way. They kept bumping me into lower and lower and lower and lower reading groups until they were like, you should probably leave. And I was like, okay.
1: Yeah. Okay. Next question. One, two, or three.
0: Okay. I get a sense for one. This time.
1: I like
0: No, two. Sorry.
1: I love an audible in the moment. It's so interesting to me.
0: Yep.
1: What's something your parents taught you to love?
0: Oh, you know, my mother really taught me to love and respect nature, to love thinking about like herbal remedies to things.
1: Really?
0: And yeah, and like just like you know, you get a cold and she would make me a pineapple skin tea because the pineapple, the enzymes in the pineapple skin are good for getting rid of your cold. And it's stuff like that that's just sort of like witch adjacent, you know, like slightly, like not, you know, we're not bubbling
1: not
0: over
1: on
0: it.
1: Witch.
0: Yeah, it's not, just, it's not, you know, toil and trouble, but it's that, it's Wiccanry, you know, some light, something
1: light
0: that
1: Wiccanry
0: could potentially get you burned at the stake, but that really is
1: ooh,
0: just
1: I like
0: light
1: it.
0: Wiccanry.
1: I like living right there, right before
0: right
1: the burn.
0: Right there at the edge, yeah, right before you start making a call to Satan.
1: So how did the love of, I mean, you did grow up in Manhattan, there's not, so we're talking
0: and
1: like a balcony,
0: Manhattan and
1: like herb
0: New
1: garden?
0: York.
1: Oh, okay.
0: No, I was between Manhattan and upstate New York,
1: okay,
0: and my
1: okay.
0: mom is extremely, like, nature-focused, and she's a gorgeous gardener. Even a part of not knowing what my parents' deal was professionally was because most of the time I spent with my mother, she was barefoot in our garden on her knees, like, picking stinging nettles to make soups out of. And so I really, which is also another incredible herbal remedy for what ails you.
1: I was just going to ask, is stinging nettle soup good?
0: It's amazing.
1: Really?
0: You have to blanch them first to get rid of the stinging.
1: Obviously, Maya.
0: Part.
1: Obviously, you have to blanch them. Yes.
0: But it's a witchiness.
1: Witchiness,
0: like a kind of witchy love of nature and a love of herbal remedies and kind of different sorts of medicines for what ails you.
1: Is your dad magic? I mean, did he...
0: He's magic in a different way. He's a magical thinker.
1: Yeah. I see that.
0: I wouldn't say he's witchy, but he is like, you know, he used to do like treasure hunts and scavenger hunts for me as a kid. And like where he'd write little notes and like paint a map on a watercolor and cut it up. So he's like crafty and magical, but he's not witchy.
1: Yeah. Yeah.
0: You know?
2: Coming up, actor and musician Maya Hawke on what she had to unlearn about herself.
0: A really big one that sounds silly, but was I needed to unlearn that I was crazy.
2: I'm Rachel Martin, and you're listening to Wildcard from NPR.
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8: And the Schweinfurth Art Center and Cayuga Museum of History and Art presenting Sagwayo Gayukono, Cayuga People, We Returned, which highlights the forced displacement and return of the Cayuga people to their native lands through September 19th.
9: I'm Rachel Martin, and you're listening to Wild Card from NPR, the show where cards control the conversation. And today, actor and musician Maya Hawke is playing the game, and it's time for her to draw the next card.
1: What's something you thought about yourself that you had to unlearn?
0: A really big one that sounds silly, but was I needed to unlearn that I was crazy. Which I...
1: Say more.
0: I was a precocious young person.
1: Mm-hmm.
0: I wanted to be an adult.
1: Yeah.
0: And I did a lot of adult stuff before a lot of my friends and before and like was in like adult relationships before a lot of my friends were and messing up in adult relationships and making
1: What do you mean? Like friendships with grown-ups or romantic relationships?
0: No, I mean romantic relationships with adults.
1: Oh!
0: You were young and you had
1: romantic relationships with people who were older.
0: Were older than me, yeah. Mm-hmm. And then, but also with my friends, like that also made me seem older because I was in this adult relationship. And then I would, so I really had kind of an idea about myself that I was like, I'm crazy Maya. Mm-hmm. Crazy Maya's always mm-hmm. going through a hard breakup or has a new big crush and is madly obsessed with this person or wants to make a big change and move and wants to like, I had this kind of idea that I was crazy because I was spending a lot of time with people older than me.
1: Yeah.
0: And behaving like a young person and who was figuring things out and making mistakes and learning a lot.
1: Mm-hmm.
0: And that made me kind of seem like wild and older to my younger friends.
1: Mm-hmm.
0: And I had a lot of older people being like, you need to grow up. Like, you know, and it's always funny. It's like when you're an older person dating a younger person, telling them to grow up, like one of those two people needs to grow up and it's probably not the younger person.
1: That's right.
0: And it made me, I felt myself making excuses to people all the time for the way that I was acting and just being like kind of starting to embrace the like, I know I'm crazy, it took me a little while to be like, actually, I'm not crazy at all. I felt this way a lot from like 17 when I started thinking about working and moving out of the house to kind of like 24 was this period of time in my life. And I had to realize you were not crazy.
1: Yeah.
0: You were young.
1: Yeah.
0: And like with adult freedom and adult responsibility.
1: Yeah.
0: And you have now matured and you were never crazy.
1: No.
0: And so
1: you were just trying to find your way.
0: Yeah. Just figuring it out and trying stuff. Mm-hmm. And I'm so proud of all the things I tried and learned about and so happy because I love all the information that I gained and all the wisdom I have with which to maneuver my life right now. And I love my life right now. And it's like not crazy at all. It's like pretty ordinary. So I had to unlearn that.
1: Wow, Maya. What comes from those kinds of experiences, that amplification that you were devouring, is some wisdom. You've learned some things in a very short period of time.
0: Thank you.
1: Yeah.
0: I appreciate that a lot.
1: Yeah. Last one in this round. 1, 2, or 3.
0: Okay. 3.
1: What's something you still feel you have to prove to people you meet?
0: Ooh. Really interesting. But I think the biggest thing, my weird chip that I've been working on learning to let go is the easiest way to hurt my feelings is if you say that I don't work hard or that I don't that is my soft spot. And I think sometimes I work myself into a tizzy because I'm so afraid that someone is going to say that I don't work hard. And
1: where
0: like,
1: does that come from? The fear about someone judging your work ethic. Did it happen once or?
0: It probably comes from my dad. My dad works really hard and he's really busy and he puts his relationship to his work is like so, so the primary relationship to in his life.
1: Mm-hmm. Yeah.
0: And he puts so much into it. And I think that I really wanted for a long time to show him that I can work as hard as he does and put as much into it as he does.
1: Yeah.
0: And I think I really had some wanting to want deep, like want, he's always been proud of me. He would make fun of me talking like this, but I so deeply wanted him to be proud of me. And I felt like the best way to gain his pride was to be put like exhausted, but in the arts, you know, like to be taking on, to be biting off the whole apple.
1: Yeah.
0: And it was when I started kind of trying to untangle that, though I still totally have it. It's the number one way to hurt my feelings. But I said yes to doing a movie in Atlanta as like second on the call sheet. So like a big leading role at the same time as I was shooting season 4 of Stranger Things. And I was doing days on one movie and nights on the other. For like, that was 1 week of days and nights, but I was doing both and I didn't have one day off for 2 months.
1: That is crazy. When did the sleeping happen?
0: I bought a giant bean bag and I brought it with me everywhere. It was a really light bean bag. It was called a moon pod. And I bought a moon pod and I brought the moon pod with me everywhere I went.
1: So you just catch can.
0: And I just, it was wolf naps. Mm-hmm. I was doing wolf naps. And it was in that period of time where the pride I had in what I was doing.
1: Yeah.
0: The like, I'd kind of never felt better about myself.
1: Yeah.
0: I was so cocky.
1: Mm-hmm.
0: Like, I'm amazing because I'm not taking care of myself.
1: Right.
0: And and it was in that I started to unwind this pathology.
1: Mm-hmm.
0: But it's still the, like, I will, everyone who loves me in my life, when I say I'm saying yes to something, they're like, and what else are you doing at the same time? You know, are you sure you can handle that?
1: Mm-hmm. Yeah, right.
9: If you're just tuning in, this is Wild Card from NPR, the show where cards control the conversation. I'm Rachel Martin, and my guest today is actor and musician Maya Hawk. And it's time for Maya to pick the next card.
10: Last round, beliefs, 1, 2, or 3?
0: One.
10: 2.
0: Oh!
10: Psych.
0: 2.
10: Are you preoccupied with the past, the future, or neither?
0: Oh. Well, why isn't both an option?
10: It can be.
0: I think I'm more preoccupied with the future these days. I have more anxiety about the present. Like, I didn't call that person back. What's going on with that person? Is that person mad at me?
1: Yeah.
0: That's where my anxiety lives. The future holds possibility and imagination. And I think that the way in which it would become debilitating, it would be about the preoccupation with imagining a beautiful day in the future that therefore does not allow you to enjoy the beautiful day you are in.
1: Yeah, I hear that. I mean, did you have to demonstrate that you were a person who understood anxiety before you were cast as anxiety in Inside Out 2?
0: Well, I cried during my audition, so I think maybe I just naturally demonstrated that I was. I cried because they told me the story. You couldn't read the script or anything before you came and auditioned, obviously. So they told me the story, and just in hearing the story of that movie, I wept.
1: It's the most beautiful movie.
0: I just love it. I love it so much. I'm so proud to have been anywhere near it.
1: Yeah.
0: And I really do struggle with anxiety. I think I think because I played Robin, who's very chatty and like, and high energy, like, but what if this and da, da, da, da. And then because I played Anxiety, who also has that kind of energy.
1: Yeah.
0: that's not the volume of my anxiety. And sometimes I tell people, like, I don't have anxiety because it's not that kind.
1: Yeah, it doesn't show up that way.
0: It's more like a hippopotamus sitting on my chest.
1: Mm-hmm.
0: Like, it's more like the feeling of, like, this is going to go really bad. I just can't stop thinking about this thing.
1: Yeah.
0: But it's like, lower and slow and, like, cold. Like, mm-hmm. whatever my anxiety animated character that lives in my brain, it's, like, blue.
1: Yeah.
0: And it's linked with sadness.
1: Yeah.
0: And, like, my sadness and my anxiety and my anger are, like, all holding hands on the couch. And my anxiety is blue. And my anger is very small.
1: Uh-huh.
0: And my sadness is kind of happy.
1: Oh, interesting.
0: Yeah, my sadness might be, like, pink.
1: Ah.
0: And that's the, I don't know, that's kind of the landscape.
1: Because you're compensating? Do you think your sadness tries to compensate for being sad by showing up as pink?
0: I have ease with my dynamic with sadness.
1: Ah.
0: We have good communication.
1: Yeah.
0: Like,
1: yeah.
0: And I'm not afraid of sadness.
1: Yeah.
0: It's when it, I have some control stuff,
1: mm-hmm.
0: and sadness doesn't interact with control. Sadness is like, we are sad, this happened, there's nothing we can do to change it, how sad.
1: Mm-hmm.
0: Mm-hmm. I can hold that space, that sadness.
1: Mm-hmm.
0: The anxiety comes in because it's a sadness and an anger about something that I think I could change if I was smart enough.
1: Uh-huh.
0: And I hate myself for not being able to fix it.
1: Yeah. Oh, those are all the toxic ingredients. Little self-loathing in there. Mm.
0: Yeah, yum.
1: Yeah.
0: All right.
1: Yeah.
0: One, two, or three?
1: Okay.
0: One. I mean it this time.
1: You do. Is there anything in your life that has felt predestined?
0: There are moments, I don't necessarily technically believe this, but mm-hmm. the way I maneuver life and experience life communicates this information to me, which is, like, we all have many different paths, like, in front of us that we could go in.
1: Right.
0: Like, every spirit has rooms full of doors that they walk into.
1: Mm-hmm.
0: And behind every door is a hallway full of doors.
1: Mm-hmm.
0: And if you, like, it would be like the fractal system of paths available to each individual.
1: Right.
0: And I can feel when I'm on the golden one.
1: Mm-hmm.
0: Like, I can feel it when I'm like, nope, even though this is hard, this is the golden path. This is the golden fractal sequence. This is where I'm supposed to be. In the version of myself that I most want to be. Like, this is maybe ridiculous to say, but sometimes I feel like there's like this really lonely, grumpy workaholic in my brain that is a character that I could have been.
1: Huh.
0: And she's fabulous. I have so much love for her. she thinks so much. She just works all the time and she makes as much money as possible. And she's totally alone and by herself. And she's in control of everything in her life. And she sits in her apartment at night in total silence while she looks out the window at, like, the ocean crashing on the beach. Cause of course she lives at the beach. Cause why wouldn't she? She can. And that's a path that I feel like I could have walked down, you know? And there are other ones that are less entertaining to describe. And I feel I can see the options that my spirit could have walked through in life. And I can feel when I'm choosing not necessarily the most fun or the one the darkest or whatever,
1: yeah.
0: but the path that I most want to be on.
1: Oh, you have a strong intuition. And that
0: Thank
1: is a
0: you.
1: Gift. We end the show the same way every time, with a trip in our memory time machine. In the memory time machine, Maya, you revisit one moment from your past. It's not a moment you'd change anything about. It's just a moment you'd like to linger in a little longer. Which moment do you choose?
0: Oh, God, it really is such a reflection on, like, the more work I need to do in therapy, because, like, some part of me is like, I would go back, and because I was so young when my parents split up, I would go back and feel that again.
1: Feel the togetherness again?
0: Yeah. And like, because I barely remember, and I would go back to clarify the memory or something. Mm. But I'm trying to graduate from that parent trap level of therapy, which right. I do believe is level one. and I've been in therapy for like 8 years. So in my effort to try to graduate into level two of therapy, right. I would say that I would really want to go back to a moment on Little Women that we just to even go back in our conversation. Yeah. I would go back and feel, I had this night, we were at the Royal Marine Hotel in Dunleary, Ireland, and they had a pool in the basement that was so beautiful. It was like 1980s glamour. Like it was, it hadn't been refurbished in a really long time, but when it was built, it was like the best they could do. You know what I mean? Like, and it was, and I was down there in the water with now one of my best friends in the whole world, Willa Fitzgerald, who's an amazing actress. Mm-hmm. And we were having an argument about acting. And I was, she's a little older than me, and I was fresh out of drama school. And I was so pretentious. I was so pretentious and so moralistic and so sure about everything I was saying. And had so, my belief in the craft and in myself and my ability to do it was so intense. Mm. And I would love to go back and feel that feeling again. I would love for a second of a reminder of the belief in myself I had at 19 and try to have, to try to bottle it and bring a little bit of it back to me at 27, 28, because that belief got me to where I am now. Mm-hmm. And I'm going to need some to get me where I want to go. And so I want to remember that feeling.
9: Maya Hawk, you can hear her on her new album. It is called Maitreya Corso. Maya Hawk, it has been such a pleasure. Thank you so much for doing this.
0: Thank you so much. I love talking to you and I love your cards. And thank you. Thank you. And I didn't skip.
9: You didn't skip. A plus.
0: I didn't skip. I took them all.
9: A plus.
0: I took them all.
9: I knew it.
0: Thank you.
9: And that's it for this week's Wild Card from NPR. I'm Rachel Martin. We'll shuffle the deck and be back next week. Same time, same place. You've been listening to the It's Been a Minute and Wild Card Radio Hour from NPR. Thanks for listening.
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7: 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It's 4:58, and that will wrap things up for It's Been a Minute and Wild Card for this weekend. Thanks for listening to the show with us. You can hear another episode at its usual time next Saturday afternoon, starting at 4 o'clock. The TED Radio Hour is about an hour away. That's at 6 o'clock tonight, but all the day's news just ahead. NPR's All Things Considered begins with the latest newscast from NPR and a check of our weekend weather forecast, too. 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
12: Our country, our village. 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If we go, she says, we'll be left.
13: President Trump says an end to the war with Iran is near. We go to a Lebanese town in the aftermath of an Israeli strike. It's Saturday, June 13th on All Things Considered from NPR News. I'm Adrian Florido. This hour, SpaceX hit the stock market yesterday with the frenzy by investors signals about the company's future. And in Brazil, the World Cup frenzy's begun. There's more than just a trophy on the line.
14: I think the 2026 World Cup will be the biggest betting event in Brazilian history.
13: And that's not even the biggest sporting event on the show today.
15: In the water, two black skimmers. Everyone. Look, they're flying very low. Do you guys see two black skimmers?
13: We'll go to the World Series of Birding after these news headlines.
16: Live from NPR News in Washington, I'm Janine Herbst. Both the U.S. and Iran say the signing of a peace deal is imminent, but disagree on when it will happen. President Trump says it'll happen tomorrow, but a top Iranian official doesn't think it will be that soon, as NPR's Carrie Khan reports.
17: Trump posted that a deal to end fighting between the U.S. and Iran is, quote, scheduled to get signed on Sunday. And he added that the Strait of Hormuz, a key transport route for the world's oil and gas supply, will be, quote, open to all. Pakistani officials who have been key mediators said a deal was expected within 24 hours and would be signed electronically. But on Saturday, a spokesman for Iran's foreign ministry said a deal was coming, but, quote, we will have to wait and see about the exact date, adding it will not be Sunday. Neither side has provided details of an agreement other than Iran would open the strait, the U.S. would lift its blockade, and the current ceasefire would be extended for 60 days. Carrie Khan, NPR News, Tel Aviv.
16: President Trump's name's been removed from the facade of the John F. Kennedy Center for the Performing Arts in Washington after federal courts denied late-stage appeals. NPR's Corey Veltman has more.
18: The Department of Justice filed a notice of compliance with the order to remove Trump's name on Saturday. The takedown occurred 2 weeks after a federal judge ruled the addition of Trump's name last December was illegal and required congressional approval. Mallory Miller is a co-founder of Hands Off the Arts. The activism group has spent months campaigning for the removal of Trump's name.
19: While this surely won't be the last time that Mr. Trump's overreach into our institutions is defeated, it was the first time that his name was taken off of something. And I'm so proud that Hands Off the Arts got to be a part of that.
18: The Kennedy Center did not immediately respond to NPR's request for comment. Chloe Veltman, NPR News.
16: Anthropic abruptly shut down its latest AI models after the Trump administration banned the use of those by foreign nationals. NPR's John Ruich reports.
20: According to a statement from Anthropic, the government's directive cited unspecified national security concerns. It ordered a suspension of access by foreign nationals to Anthropic's Fable 5 and Mythos 5 models. That includes foreigners inside and outside the U.S. and even foreigners working for Anthropic. The Mythos AI model has been a source of buzz in recent months. Anthropic decided not to release it to the public in March because the company believed it could potentially help hackers exploit computer security flaws. So it came up with a workaround. Fable 5, an advanced model with extensive safeguards, was released this week. Anthropic says it thinks the government is concerned that there may be a way to jailbreak the model to get around those safeguards. But Anthropic says it disagrees with the ban. John Ruich, NPR News.
16: You're listening to NPR News from Washington. In California, firefighters are still battling a huge warehouse fire in Tracy, about an hour south of Sacramento, as authorities warn people who are sensitive to smoke to stay indoors. The fire's been burning for 3 days in the city of 100,000. Fire officials say the area will remain smoky for a few days as they work to put out the fire at the medical equipment warehouse. Officials say poorly functioning sprinklers and hydrants with little to no flow from the building's fire suppression system are hindering firefighter efforts. The structure of the building is being assessed, and there's no word yet on a cause. In Florida, law enforcement often searches rivers and swamps to find missing people, but now a crime-solving otter is helping crack those cold cases. Kathy Carter from member station WUSF has more.
21: In Sarasota County, Florida, Mike Hatzel runs through training exercises with Splash, an Asian small-clawed otter.
22: Splash, here we go. Yeah, I hear you talking. Oh, he wants more fish.
21: Turns out otters are exceptionally suited for underwater recovery work. They can stay submerged for up to 8 minutes.
22: All I see is his butt going as he's heading out, and then he comes back and he grabs my mask to let me know that he's found something.
21: Hatzell has been training rescue dogs for decades. He got the idea to train an otter in Thailand, where fishermen use them to herd fish into nets. Splash is trained to detect the odor of human remains. So far, he's been on 30 missions with 9 successful finds. For NPR News, I'm Kathy Carter in Tampa.
16: Stocks seesawed on Wall Street this week, but ended higher for the week. Both the Dow and S&P 500 rose about 0.2%. I'm Janine Herbst, NPR News in Washington.
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5: I'm Janine Herbst with these headlines. President Trump says on social media that a peace deal will be signed tomorrow with Iran, though nothing's final yet, and it's not clear what's included in that deal. The U.S.-Israeli war in Iran is now in its fourth month. The Justice Department has given its seal of approval for an ally of President Trump to merge two Hollywood titans, Paramount and Warner Brothers Discovery. But authorities in the UK and Europe are still reviewing the $111 billion deal, and several Democratic states' attorneys general are investigating. And World Cup soccer games are underway in North America. Tonight, Scotland's playing for the first time in nearly 30 years with a game against Haiti. I'm Janine Herbst, NPR News.

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4: We hear the story of one Ukrainian military unit that fights with drones on the next morning edition from NPR News.
5: I'm Janine Herbst with these headlines. The Kennedy Center says President Trump's name has been removed from the facade of the building. This after federal judges denied late-stage appeals. The removal, which was done behind a tarp, took place this morning. Crowds gathered, chanting, "Take it down." In Russia, a Ukrainian drone attack killed one person and injured three others in Russia's Krasnodar region, part of Kyiv's ongoing strikes on military and energy targets deep inside Russia. Drone debris sparked a fire at a sea terminal. Meanwhile, a Russian attack left nine people injured in Ukraine. And in Rome, thousands gathered for rival protests over the issue of migration and new European Union rules on the issue. I'm Janine Herbst, NPR News.

0: longtime Chicago guitarist Buddy Guy. First time I met the blues, 1960 for Chess Records. He started on a one-string instrument on the side of the family's sharecropping house in Letsworth, Louisiana. The song is by Little Brother Montgomery from Kentwood, Louisiana, who also plays piano on the session. Before that, we heard Good Morning Blues from Hughie Ledbetter, born up near Shreveport in 1888. Here in New Orleans, cornet player Buddy Bolden was a jazz originator in street parades and dance halls at the turn of the century. Years later, in 1939, Jelly Roll Morton remembered him and others in Buddy Bolden's Blues on American Roots.
1: Thought I heard Buddy Bolden say, "You're nasty, you're dirty, take it away. You're terrible, you're awful.

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I'm gonna beat it out. I mean, give me that money like I explain you.

Ella Fitzgerald and Louis Armstrong, 1957, Learning the Blues, a song written by Dolores Vicky Silvers. It was a big hit for Frank Sinatra in 1955. This version has Oscar Peterson on piano, Ray Brown bass, Louis Belson drums, and Herb Ellis guitar. I love the organ in bluesy jazz, and among the many greats is Dr. Lonnie Smith from Buffalo, New York, who got his first big B3 gratis from a local Italian music store owner who saw the young man's talents. The story is on our website. Check it out. But right now, it's Lonnie's Blues on American

0: Whoa, Lou Rawls and the Big Band, 1963 on Capitol Records. Every day I have the blues, an old song made famous by Memphis Slim. Lou Rawls was a Chicagoan who came up on the gospel music circuit and eventually took Sam Cooke's spot in the Highway QCs. He too went on to secular music and sang the backing vocals for Sam on Bring It On Home to Me. We're back with the classic blues of Bessie Smith, Bob Wills' bluesy Western swing, and the Pointer Sisters when American Roots returns.
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0: I'm Nick Spitzer with our program on a variety of blues styles and influences in other music. Bessie Smith was the Empress of the Blues, the best known of the classic blues women of the 1920s and 30s. Famed for songs that critiqued and intrigued men and women, often with comedic double entendres. Here's one with co-writer Clarence Williams on piano. I Need a Little Sugar in My Bowl. On American Roots.

Oakland's Pointer Sisters. Their 1973 song, Sugar. Raised on gospel music, they became known for popular songs with tight harmonies, bluesy pop stylings, and the Alan Toussaint call to action, Yes We Can. Before that, the Western swing Kingpin, Bob Wills from Turkey, Texas, who mixed country fiddling with blues, jazz, and pop songs in big band arrangements. His way there was Sugar Blues, 1936. It was a tune by Clarence Williams, who worked with Bessie Smith. The father of country music, Jimmy Rogers, was a tubercular railroad brakeman from Meridian, Mississippi. Rogers grew up enamored of blues and early jazz and created a crooning plus yodeling style that captivated white and black audiences. Here's the Blue Yodeler as he was billed in 1928. Never No More Blues on American Roots.

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2: 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This is Jerry Lee Lewis. I'd like to say you're listening to the American Roots.

The great original piano rock and roller and country singer from Faraday, Louisiana, Jerry Lee Lewis, who traveled to Memphis Sun Records and made Crazy Arms his first recording, 1956. That was the first and only take of the song that begins with the word blue. Before that, Red Foley from Blue Lick, Kentucky, with Deep Blues, 1952. Cajun music was greatly influenced by blues, even more its Creole cousin called Zydeco. And we've got both coming at you from French Louisiana, about 140 miles west of New Orleans. First from accordion and fiddle player Steve Riley and his Mamou Playboys with Blues de Port Arthur. That city, another few hours west, just across the Texas border, where pleasure or heartbreak come in waltz and two-step times.

0: Gone a la maison. About his love gone from the house. From the late Creole blues and Zydeco accordion king Clifton Chenier. Cliff was from near Opelousas, Louisiana, but for many years lived in Texas and recorded Gone a la Maison in Houston with brother Cleveland Chenier on rubboard, Robert St. Julian drums, Joe Morris bass, and Cleveland Keys guitar. When we come back, it's Texas Mexican music in a slow bluesy mood and accent into upbeat R&B en Español from a guitarist singer Freddie Fender when the American Roots Blues Tour rolls on.
1: We're celebrating Father's Day this week on Folk Alley. Hey, I'm Cindy Howes. We'll be honoring folk dads and their musical kids, from Woody, Arlo, and Sarah Lee to Loudon, Rufus, and Martha. Hope you can join me this week on Folk Alley.
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0: Jose Maria de Leon Hernandez, also known as Little Joe from Temple, Texas, grew up as the only Mexican family in a black neighborhood. He said, "All I heard every day were black artists. At home, it was country music's great Hanks, Williams, Thompson, and Snow." Joe's biggest influence was fellow Texan Beto Villa, the father of the Orquestra Tejana sound. The result, this 1968 45, Recuerdas, Querido Amigo, Remember, Dear Friend, by Little Joe and the Latin Airs on American Roots.

Freddy Fender, Qué Mala, How Bad, Rock and Roll en Español, sometime before 1960, when he was set up and sent up, we're told, to Louisiana's Angola prison, several years for marijuana possession. Talk about Qué Mala and racism. He was in with Charles Neville and other great musicians. The song, part of a long Chicano love of R&B, was credited to Eddie Con Los Shades. Eddie was Freddie, and Freddie was Baldemar Huerta from down on the Texas border in San Benito. Here's the funky blues rock sound of War, 1972. The group from Long Beach, California. They started out as the Creators, then joined with Eric Burdon to become War, touring with them in the late 60s and early 70s, featuring Lonnie Jordan on vocals and organ, Howard Scott guitar, Lee Oscar harmonica, B.B. Dickerson bass, Charles Miller saxophone, and Harold Brown on

0: iconic New Orleans song from guitarist Earl King, 1977, with brothers George and Bob French on bass and drums, David Lasty and Clarence Ford on saxophones, all about the blues situation with voodoo overtones being put in a trick bag. We wanted to get back to New Orleans for that song because our guest live next hour is Little Freddie King, who credits Earl King as one of his local heroes in a song called Tough Frog. You can listen for that. Our program is produced in collaboration with our colleagues in the School of Liberal Arts at Tulane University, with support from the National Endowment for the Arts, the New Orleans Tourism and Culture Fund, and Jim Hart in Chicago. I'm Nick Spitzer, and this is American Roots from PRX, Public Radio Exchange.
1: 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I'm Mark Livonier. Just ahead, another hour of American Roots with guitarist Little Freddie King at 9 tonight. More music from the Retro Cocktail Hour. And at 10 o'clock, Old Time Radio Adventure on Tuned to Yesterday. 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
0: I'm Nick Spitzer, and this is American Roots, live in concert and conversation at Marigny Studios in New Orleans, just down the river from the French Quarter.

Blues guitarist and singer Little Freddie King was born Freed Martin, a sharecropper's son from Macomb, Mississippi. He hopped a freight train for New Orleans when he was 14 years old. King's traveled a long, tough road filled with hurt, heartbreak, and jail time. Early on, he acquired the nickname Rough and Tumble. Little Freddie King has run for his life from a lady with a knife. They reconciled. He's played clubs like the Bucket of Blood, and not too long ago, he had a pretty bad bike accident. The always dapper, dressed to the nines, Freddie believes as much in the power of the blues as in the power of the Lord for healing. It's Little Freddie King and Band on American Roots Live.